Heath with his Ridge Racer remixes. The one in question here selected is the program's clearest feedback object, a computer game soundtrack being used to recompose and create a track intended for the dance floor or perhaps radio. The track credits Shinji Hozo as writer, Ray Keith as remixer, and Nuki as engineer. Ray Keith, Ridge Racer, Jazz Dub Mix.

That was the Ridge Racer Jazz Dub Mix by the wonderful Ray Keith, a huge figure in the scene at Black Markets Records. He's also got a really good sample pack that you can get on Loopmasters. Next up, we got a track, Silver Stream, which was written for Rage Racer. Racing course loops, a better line, a faster time, deeper memory of the road. Hiroshi Okobo, Silver Stream, Rage Racer.

Next one is a personal favorite of mine by Andy C and Shimon. It's called Quest. I like it. It's kind of reminiscent of the atmospherics of a computer game. You know, maybe like a Donkey Kong level. And then it drops into a wonderful new world of the breaks and the bass, simple melodies. The computer does not automatically privatize music. Tracker files, pirate broadcasts, laptop beats, and game worlds all depend on material networks and learned practices. That's why, for the final chapter, Quest makes repetition sound like accumulated knowledge.

The next track is the last one from our journey through breakbeats and jungle drum and bass, the shared story of music for pirate radio, music for the club, for big speakers, rave spaces, safe spaces with dark rooms and bright lights and colors and people and faces and atmospheres and feelings. If you're still here listening to this, thank you. And the track that we're going to play last is Tetsukasu Nakanishi, Beats from Above, Kelowna, Daughter Phantom Isle.

I said it was the last track. I lied. This is the last track. Dark She 2 with some sound effects from Sonic the Hedgehog. And remember, please keep it locked to Resonance 104.4 FM and Extra. And if you want to hear more about this show, or you want to read up about it and a track list and a teaser to the next show with similar themes, please head to www.sonic.show.medium.com. Thank you for listening.

And that really is the end of the show. Thanks for listening. We had tracks by Remark, Jun Shikuma, Fotek, Andrew Zager, Dillinger, Soshi Terada, Ray Keith, Hiroshi Okubo, Shimon Andy C, Tetsukasu Nakashishi, and then the last track was Unknown Artist. And yeah, what's left to say? Thanks again for listening. I know I'm repeating myself, but it does mean a lot to us. And yeah, if you like the show, give us a signal. You can go to www.sonicdartshow.medium.com and read up about anything there, as well as past shows. And see you next time.

0: I would describe my music as some kind of sonic diary, but I go back to the fact that I want it to be oblique and not self-absorbed, so that you know, people can get what they want from it. You never, I generally don't tell people what to think.
1: Well, the voice you heard was Howie Reeve, my guest today. And I'm Josh Thorpe. This is Unusual Music Exchange on Resonance FM. Today's episode is brought to you by YYZ Artists Outlet in Toronto. Thank you, YYZ. You are wonderful. I'm currently seeking more sponsors and supporters, so please be in touch if you have an idea for me. Before we jump in with Howie, I just want to make a quick announcement. I've just released a book called AI for Students. Now, in addition to being involved in music and art, I am a teacher and I'm a learning developer working at various institutions across the UK, including Royal Conservatoire of Scotland and University of Strathclyde. And one of my main interests is how to integrate AI in ways that support rather than undermine learning. And this book is a comic book, AI for Students, captures that. So please go to joshthorpe.com if you'd like to learn more. Right, and now to my guest, Howie Reeve. So Howie is a Glasgow-based bassist, singer, songwriter, and improviser. He has toured extensively across the UK, Europe, Japan, and Canada, and often works in DIY communities. His music is often thought of as post-punk, but sometimes feels like trad or folk or even pop music. In any case, it's from the heart. And Howie has released many albums, I think 7 or 8, and worked with artists such as Mike Watt, Alistair Roberts, Andy Kerr, Kathy Hayden, and Sime Wu, who was a guest on this radio show. This interview was recorded on a walk in Glasgow's Pollock Park, so it might take your ear a minute to adjust. We discuss Howie's music and how he makes it, as well as some of the artists that he likes to listen to, including Wakichi Tsumezawa, Kumio Karachi, Yukio Matsukura, and Nawato Kawate. Well, let's get into it with Howie Reeve.
0: Well, I'm Howie Reeve. I'm 60 years young, and I play an acoustic bass and sing. I also improvise. With that, I use generally my electric bass. Up until now, I've traveled a lot in DIY spaces around the world, Europe, Japan, the UK a bit, but not as much as Europe.
1: Why the bass? How did that come along?
0: Do you know, it's the simplest answer. It's my instrument.
1: Yeah.
0: And when I turned 50, well, I already had an acoustic bass, but it was just okay. And lots of people clubbed together, gave me a bunch of money. And there was a very nice acoustic bass down in South Wales. And yeah, it was meant to be. I got it half price. That one got destroyed by couriers. But it was insured and under warranty, and I got a completely new replacement. But yeah, I've got a Firk 4-string acoustic bass, and I just love it. I can do anything with it. Well, I can't hit it too hard. That's the electric. Yeah.
1: What tunings do you like?
0: Oh, this is a secret. Yeah, you can. Yeah, don't put this bit on. CGCA sharp is like 99% of the time. I've got one song that I still play that's the bottom C goes to an E, but it's CGCA sharp on my acoustic, yeah.
1: Is it really a secret?
0: I don't know, maybe I'm just being I'm mean spirited, fuck. Yeah, but I'm not totally sure, probably not. But three are low and one's really high.
1: It's a very deep and bassy, but it's also very clattery.
0: Yeah, it's my style. I mean, I'm always going to have farts and buzzes, and I'm quite happy that that's part of it. I mean, the tune came about because I liked the sound of it. I didn't sort of premeditate it. And I think I was very briefly in a band that was short-lived, and I started going down to see. And it's not to sound metally, because, yeah, I don't dislike metal, but it's not really on my radar, you know. I mean, on my electric now, I'm starting to go to the conventional tuning just to treat the two instruments a bit differently. But
1: what does a nice day of music look like for you, the texture of it or the pace of it?
0: Well, I think that the best thing of all is to be away and relax. And, you know, if you've written songs, you have to rehearse them. And you have to rehearse them properly, because, like, I find that, like, I'm getting ready for an album which will be recorded in October, and that there's bits that aren't right, and I don't play very well. So you're like, well, go over them then. Don't just bloody leave them. And it's quite easy to leave them. And, you know, you come back to the song a week or 2 weeks later and you're still doing the same kind of glitch because you're not. So, like it's really nice with collaborators because you have to play the song really well. Mm-hmm. And, with two of the songs on the next album, they're really new. And Simei Wu, the cello player, she's going to be on them. And I've gotten them up to scratch really quickly. And they feel difficult and then they're not. They're just in your body. It's always nice to do something new. You know, that's the other thing about rehearsing is, I love my songs and they're relevant to play live. But yeah, the mood you're in, you can come up with something. And I think also not constantly striving to do something absolutely amazing, but having enough kind of faith in yourself to let something sit and it'll either grow or it'll either wither. So yeah, and it's been a really good summer. I've had a pal over from Spain, so I've had to show off Glasgow to him. And Glasgow's just had so many good concerts over the last few weeks and it's still got a few ahead. And the diverse, and I'm immediately talking outside of music, which is I really love our community as a DIY kind of network, and it can be intergenerational and, you know, in terms of like gender orientation and stuff, it's also like I went to see a lovely friend who's really supportive of me play Mesh, you know, just near the Citizens Theatre, and it was it was such a positive thing, and it was a really kind of eclectic crowd. And I think the only criteria was don't be an asshole, you know, that's the best way, rather than all these big long adjectives and all that.
2: So it sounds pretty social. I mean, do you find yourself playing with others very often?
0: Yes, and also you know, the stage I'm at where I've got like three projects on the go, I'm really wanting to kind of learn and evolve, and not exactly change, but I know what I do and I still feel really strong some of the time and fresh about it. But yeah, I'm really happy to go out of what I do and see what happens there as well. Mm. So yeah, I mean, the community thing is massive. And yeah, I did a tour that was 22 gigs in Europe, like 6 countries, a couple of months ago. And if I was to talk about it, it would be how collectives work. You know, I wouldn't be telling you about how great the gigs were or how great I was or anything. It's just watching people carve a meaningful existence. It's a bit of a counter-narrative to a lot of mainstream manoeuvres.
2: Huh.
0: Not that it's not as black and white as the mainstream's abominable. But, you know, it's hard. Unless you've got pots of money and a silver spoon, it's hard to do this stuff. And I think something we share in the DIY kind of network is we're playing what we feel strongly about, which is not necessarily a career trajectory or commercial. And you're not doing that because you're being weird, you're doing that because it's who you are. And I really I don't just want to play to weird music people. You know, and I think one thing about like my themes, I'm always a bit reluctant to analyse it too much, but my themes are kind of down to earth, and you know, they're some of them are emotional, some of them are personal, some of them are like, you know, socially driven, but none of them are kind of esoteric or obscure. They're just the things that like human beings relate to, like love and injustice and, you know, there's a thing about navigating a path through life that is good for you and is good for others. And I mean, one thing that touring has done for me over the years, like, you know, not just the recent tour, is not your joys, your good things and your bad things and the stuff in between. Everyone's been through that, you know, so the self-absorption or the self-pity, that kind of goes. And you can write about something painful, but you can write about it with like magnanimity, like in a generous way, and people connect with that. you know, there was a gig. In fact, the last tour, the only non-DIY gig was a place in Antwerp. It was really lovely people, and there's a song about someone I love who's recovering from cancer, and I briefly introduced it when I played it, and the sound was really good at that gig. Mm. And a woman came up to me afterwards telling me she was absolutely floored. She'd gone through the same thing. She showed me like a kind of post-op scar and some kind of tap, you know, where it up and put whatever radioactive chemo stuff inside you. And I've not analysed it massively, but that is a vindication that you can write about something that is close to the bone, but you can write about it with considerations beyond your own kind of pain for it, you know, because, yeah, we're all going through so much. Mm. Yeah, there you go.
2: What kinds of things did you listen to as a youngster? What was spinning on your record player?
0: Well, I remember, I'd say, like, my musical epiphany was around about 13 or 14, and it's the late 70s. Turned 15 on New Year's Eve, 1980. So there were kind of two epiphanies, but there was a thing where, like, records were really cheap, and you could buy a 50p single in Boots the Chemist or W.H. Smith. So, like, and you could hunt and have a really good feeling that, somehow this record was good. Like, I discovered the Dead Kennedys just through, like, in the cover of California Uber Alice, and they were one of my favourite bands at the time. And there's an interesting thing about that, which is, in a good way, you sort of lose your innocence. Meaning, like, you know, some of the record covers were so gruesome, but not in a sick macho way, you know. And you can't really be fashionable about that. It's kind of what's going on in the world. And then about 4 years later, 1983, there was a Manchester band called Big Flame, and I had the same feeling about them. And they were like, I'm really not progressive rock, you know, even though my songs change a bit. But the thing about Big Flame was short songs that changed quite a lot, but it wasn't progressive rock. It was just like aggressive anxiety. Mm. Ah, keep turning corners. Ah, wah, right. Brrr. And but the other thing that influenced my music is just life in itself, and you know, my attention span. I mean, I'm on the long road to an ADHD diagnosis. And it's a help already. But there's that, and then just, you know, I would describe my music as some kind of sonic diary, but I go back to the fact that I want it to be oblique and not self-absorbed, so that, you know, people can get what they want from it. You never, I generally don't tell people what to think, you know, let them experience it and inhabit it their own authentic way. And there is it's a generalism, because it does happen all over the place, but if you watch a song emotionally rather than kind of, you know, analyze the music of it. But I've got a really great memory in Lisbon where it's a song I don't do very often now, but it starts off violently and then it goes to a very, very gentle, spacious bit, sort of a complicated love song to my sister. And it was in Lisbon, and there was a Brazilian woman about 5 feet away from me, and when I did that change, I just heard her go, it's like, wow. You know, I hadn't thought to myself, oh, that's why I've done that, you know, from something violent to something very tender, but it is, you know. And it's, that's kind of, I don't set out to, I don't preempt what I'm going to play, what I'm going to compose, but when you play it and it works, you suddenly realise, this is why I do it.
2: When I asked you about songs that change a lot, you mentioned a river.
0: I mean, a river's flow is natural, isn't it? But it's got a rhythm, but it's never quite going to repeat. Mm. And, you know, I'm a bit more of a kind of angular cubist version of that, but Like, even your interview with Mariam Reza, you know, like a while back, people going, why aren't you using 4/4? And it's like, well, there's all sorts of things. And you know, my rhythms aren't super complicated, but they come naturally. And, the river's natural, isn't it? You know.
2: Listening to your songs and how much they change, it really puts into some kind of perspective just how repetitive many songs are.
0: You know? Which isn't a bad thing.
2: It's a thing.
0: Yeah, it is.
2: It's remarkable. But like you said, there's loads of things.
1: Right, now let's listen to a track by Howie Reeve and friends. It's called Shop Window, and it's on the album Leaf in Fog.

I bump into Ricky with the shining eyes. While we catch up, I tend her on the pavement she spies. And without hesitation, hands it to the man.

0: So, shop window. Mm-hmm. Can you tell us about this back? How is it made?
1: I think that was one where it was both bass and lyrics at different points. Some things are easier to like pin down lyrically than others. An abiding thing of like being in Glasgow, Glasgow's the place that hits home hardest because I've been here for 29 years and just being on one level kind of heartbroken at the decline of community and I mean Glasgow's in a bad way, it's also a beautiful city with loads happening, but yeah, you can walk through the city centre and if your mind's in a certain mood, you'll just be a bit heartbroken by all the things you see, and you also have to get that in perspective, but that's definitely one part of it. And then there's other stuff that's kind of lighter in it, and it's about love, for people that I'm close to, and very obliquely referring to that, or other moments where, yeah, I mean, there's one moment in that where I was with a person, we were just outside a supermarket catching up, and he found a tenner on the floor, and he gave it to somebody who was begging. And, that made a real impression on me. It was their first instinct. Like, I'd have picked the tenner up and thought, oh, I could do this, or I might have given it away. But, so amid this kind of barrage of this fucking onslaught of stuff around you when you walk through the street that requires you perhaps to have a psychological suit of armour on, there are also these little kind of apertures of light where you can do certain things. And yeah, so I mean I don't see that person very often, but I'll never forget that they automatically went to a small gesture of like, okay, you can have this, and yeah, they weren't showboating about it.
2: The next track is called My Mom by Oliver Mason on an album with Howie Reeve called Poggin' Me.
3: This song goes out to my mom.

0: I'm sorry. Oh, Mommy, I've dropped the ladies. I'm so sorry.
1: Don't worry, you're only a 3-year-old.

0: Let's talk about the song with Pog.
1: Yeah. Is it My Mum?
0: Yeah.
1: So,
0: how do you work together?
1: Well,
0: first of all, who's Pog and how do you work together?
1: Well, at the time of that recording, he was 10. I don't think he's 15 now. I think he is. I get on with him, I get on with his older brother, and I get on with his mum, and I would go around the house, and Pog and me have things in common. Like, we're not the same, but we've kind of got a Venn diagram overlap. And within that, I see that they have a lot to express musically, and we just gel that way. I really, really like playing with him, and yeah, he's a young lad, but I like playing with him as much as, you know, adult musicians are a part of some scene. So I mean, really, that's just how it's come about. You know, we did those three songs, and the first recording on mobile phones was the best. And then, I mean, like, you know, he writes from the heart, and I write from the heart, and maybe there are other reasons. I think there are other... Yeah, just write from the heart, and you might have something in common.
0: It's nice to record things on basic equipment sometimes, isn't it?
1: Well, yeah, and I think the thing is with like, the three songs that are on that Bandcamp is... the first take's always going to be the best.
0: Uh-huh.
1: Yeah, you could go back in a recording studio, but there's a certain energy where you've just got the song, and like 10 minutes later, you've recorded it on a bloody, you know, mobile phone.
0: Sometimes it's nice to work quickly, too.
1: Yes, I think so, yeah. More of that, it would be a very important thing. I mean, I don't have access to... I don't know how to record, really. But yeah, I would agree.
0: How do you make decisions? A student asked me this question this past year, about halfway through the year, and I thought it was such a lovely question. Something to be puzzled by.
1: Well, with my own stuff, you know, the composed acoustic bass, it's just... I can noodle about. But the best stuff comes when I'm emotionally charged, you know, and it could be any kind of emotion. So the emotion is what's driving the decision, rather than sitting down and going, right.

0: The first level is that it's an open conversation. So if you're confident enough on your, you, I mean, you have your, like, conversationally right now, you and me have our styles, but if I'm not preempting where it's going and you say something, that makes me go another way. And I think musically, you know, you can have adrenaline, you can be in a really good mood, you can be in a shit mood, and that's really gonna like inform how you're gonna play. And if I'm playing with Kathy or I'm playing with someone else, it's like, if you were talking to a different person right now, it'd be a different conversation. And then there is a, there's another thing, which is sometimes just on a little level, you've got to kind of, just so you don't get like really automatic, you might just have a tiny little conversation about how the thing might begin.
1: Okay, so here is track 2 from Live at the Marquis de Versailles with Howie Reeve and Kathy Hayden.

0: All right, now let's listen to some choices from my guest today, Howie Reeve. What does Howie like to listen to?
1: Yeah, so Kokichi Tsumazawa.
2: Yeah. I played with him in Takamatsu in 2024. We're about the same age. I think I know his birthday. He's about 5 days younger than me. And a bit like back in Edinburgh, Cod O'Donnell, I felt a huge kind of empathy for him straight away. And, you know, I like all sorts of music, but I do like music that's... I think he's a really great singer. And that the what he does, he's a good musician, but it's not necessarily smooth. And yeah, like the two songs I've chosen, they're so kind of they seem to be poles apart, but they're both from the heart. And one is how much he likes curry rice, and the other one, which really really gets me, is a kind of retelling of America by Simon and Garfunkel. But the perspective is, I'm Japanese, I'm learning Japanese, but I'm nowhere near at the level of being able to totally understand the lyrics. But the perspective is what America has done to Japan. So, like one bit where I can sort of hear what he's saying, he's mentioning Okinawa, you know, and, you know, I've played in Koza City, and the air base, which is the largest in Japan, it looms really, really large on that part of Okinawa, and it's at a price, you know.
0: Okay, here is America by Wakichi Tsumezawa, and Wakichi recorded this especially for our broadcast.

0: Great. That was Wakichi Tsumezawa with a home recording for us of America. Now to Kumio Karachi.
1: In 2016, I was playing in Fukuoka for the first time, and in the audience was a man called Tonchi Pickles, and I reminded him of Kumio Karachi. I couldn't even tell you how, but I'm saying this about Kumio, not me. It's muddy, isn't it? So 2 years later, Tonchi Pickles organised a concert for himself, Kumio and me, and it was on an island, the Konico Island in Hakata Bay. So we had to catch a ferry, and there was a storm, there was a thunder and lightning storm. We got to the island, the thunder and lightning storm stopped, and there was two rainbows. Double Rainbow is the name of the album, and I've done a split album with Kumio Karachi called Double Rainbow. And when I saw Kumio play, it's quite hard to talk explicitly about this because I'm not trying to big myself up, but he's so singular and he's so amazing. I felt I'd seen a soulmate, and it was really wonderful of Cozy to see that as well, you know, to compare us. But I also felt he's sort of like an arrowhead, like he's so singular, he's going through life like an arrow going through the air, absolutely not oblivious of the world, but doing his thing. And I can really relate to that. You know, I kind of, I'm some kind of stocky onion. There's like a bulbous arrow going through the air as well.
0: Okay, here is Kumio Karachi with Kitaro Rides a Boat on the album Double Rainbow with Howie Reeve.

0: Yukiko Matsukura.
1: Yes. So she, when would it be? Maybe it was 2024 again. She comes to the UK, she comes to Italy, female singer-songwriter, and she's a really, really great singer. She's got really great technique. On one level, it's conventional what she does, and on the other level, it's totally Yukiko. She's another person who needs to play music. Yeah, as Ian Mackay said about Lungfish, he said, my favourite genre of music is the need to do it. You know, and I really, Yukiko has so much to express. There's so much heart and emotion in it. You know, I mean, there's also a load of craft, but yeah, and I helped get her 3 gigs in Scotland of 2024. And that was her introduction to our wonderful country. Yeah. So yeah, Yukiko is singular. There's like a smidgen of conventional stuff in it, but she's so herself that it will never be totally, you know, conventional.
0: But this track that you chose,
1: yeah,
0: starts with crushed, overpressured violin.
1: Exactly.
0: Turns right into a pop song.
1: Yeah.
0: And it's like those two things together are just lovely.
1: They are, and it's so catchy. And one of the reasons for me, and it sounds like you, is it's so catchy because of its edge and, as you know, its grit, as well as its kind of, she's an amazing singer, but
0: yeah,
1: she might be singing really beautifully in tune, and it's at the same time. And I like it when someone's grinding up.

0: That was Yukiko Matsukura with Lap on Choupon is Born, and now we will discuss Naoto Kawate, who is on a record label that Howie, Reeve, and I are both on, called Ur Audiovisual out of Toronto.
1: Naoto I've met a few times now, and he's phenomenally talented, and his most recent release is long, you know, I think it's like 26 minutes, I could be wrong, but it's definitely over 20 minutes. But a lot of what he does is these very affecting miniatures, you know, that immediately evoke a kind of a space that seems maybe a little introspective, like it sounds like it's in a room. It doesn't sound super expansive, but these kind of miniature worlds are very touching and affecting, and I'm repeating myself, but yeah, there's no one quite like Naoto. You know, I can hear. Go on.
2: What's he playing on that track you recommended?
1: Oh yeah, so that one that I've changed it. It's just a. I think it might be a parlor guitar. It's certainly an acoustic guitar, but it's a soft one, and maybe it's a. I could be wrong, so sorry Naoto, but maybe it's like a three-quarter size guitar.
2: Maybe also with a detuned low string?
1: Quite possibly, yeah.
0: Right, so here is Naoto Kawate with Lakeside Song.

0: That was Naoto Kawate with Lakeside Song, a suggestion from my guest today, Howie Reeve.
1: You got a record coming out and a couple of projects. So what's up next, and then where can people learn more?
2: Right, well, if you type in my name, Howie Reeve, no S at the end, if you do that, you think, right? But no, Howie Reeve at Bandcamp. By the time this comes out, the Kickstarter will have been finished, but I've got a 7-inch single where it's just me. It's me on bass and vocals. Leafin' Fog was, I think there's a collaborator on every song, so you've got to have the confidence to do it on your own. The remarkable side of that is Jake Nicol from Canadian band The Burning Hell came over. It was a project initiated, an environmental project initiated by Glasgow University. So Jake, who's a genius at building things, built a mobile solar-powered recording studio called the Phono Autobothy. And we drove out to Lochwinnock in the grounds of Starla Recordings. A guy called Mark Robb kindly let us do it. And I recorded two songs in the space of an afternoon. And they're finally coming out. And like a 7-inch is the perfect punctuation mark between now and the next album. And the next album, for the first time in my life, I've got funding to record, mix and master it. So not even the physical production, but... yeah, I've got a wadge of funding and only a few collaborators on the next one. And I'm currently debating, I've got more than two sides of vinyl. I might do a 3 vinyl side thing. So that's going to be at Dystopia Studios in Partick. And I'm working hard at that. And it's really, the fact that I've got some money means I know I can do this thing at this level. Once in my life. And the final thing is a guy called Pavel Hominski wrote to me a few months ago to record a No Means No tribute song. So Andy Kerr, the first guitarist of No Means No, is the guy that I've worked with on the previous two albums. He's amazing, and it's funny because in the No Means No autobiography, Jello Biafra says Andy's the best guitarist he's ever worked with, and he is astounding. But anyway, because of that association, Pavel wrote to me and said, would you do a No Means No cover? It's endorsed by the band and we'll release something next year. So the lineup is two basses. One bass is me, the other bass is Mike Watt, and the singer is Yoss, GW Sock from The X, the first singer of The X. So we're doing that, but you know, there's a lot of underground luminaries on this project. There's Mats Gustafsson and there's a lot of underground luminaries on this record, and brilliant. Yeah, so that's three good things, and they're all exciting. Yeah, it's all something to look forward to.
1: Beautiful.
2: Yeah, thank you, lovely man.
1: Well,
2: yeah,
1: thank you, Howie, for being on the show.
2: Yeah, thanks for having me. I mean, I look at who you've got on, and they're interesting people. They're really every single one of them.
0: Well, there you have it, folks. Straight from the mouth of Howie Reeve, Unusual Music Exchange has interesting people. So if you'd like to hear more interviews with these interesting people and interesting music, go to joshthorpe.com. Thank you, and see you next time on Unusual Music Exchange. And since I have a few seconds, here's some ukulele.

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1: upside down. Hi, Yodette.
0: Hiya! With me is researcher Michelle Gibson. We will attempt to separate facts from fiction with this episode. Please tell listeners what you research and how did you find yourself embarking on such a mysterious ground?
1: It's nothing I ever planned to do, but it feels like it's what I came here for, because it's taken me places I've never been before or heard of, but my whole life I was preparing to do this. Just with things that happened to me, things I was interested in, people I met. I received all the pieces that I needed to start doing my original research in basically 2016. And then in 2018, I started blogging and making videos. I knew when I got it that I needed to get it back out, and I had the skill sets to do that. I've been actively researching an area that is becoming more and more popular and people becoming more aware of, but it's still pretty unknown to most people, that there was an ancient advanced civilization that was worldwide, that was connected through infrastructure and harmonious and balanced civilization, that was the highest that humanity's ever functioned at, that existed, I think, for a very long time, and destroyed that energy grid. And I think that brought us what we see in the world today. Our ability to co-create has been used to create the world that we live in today. Instead of using our co-creative powers for the benefit of all, the divisions that have been created and the lies that have been told to cover up the civilization, to cover up who we are, our connection to the creator, our connection to each other, and it's been done for power and control. You know, again, this is my working belief.
0: What kind of mind do you need to undertake research like this? Analytical, intuitive?
1: Absolutely. Very intuitive. Pattern recognition, because this information's been hidden away. And I think this was a civilization that I would attribute to the Moors, which goes back to Mu or Lemuria and continued on through what we know of as Atlantis until relatively recently. And I think the Moors were the same as the Hebrew Israelites, the tribes of Israel. That identity got usurped, very connected to the creator and each other. And it's become about religion, it's become about race and skin color, it's become about, you know, socioeconomic status. And we're living in a time when people are waking up to this doesn't match. And if you look at the historical narrative, what they tell us just doesn't hold any water. For me at this point, it's not that I don't have evidence. I've got a lot of evidence. It's getting it into digestion portions to get it out there to show people exactly what I'm talking about and seeing.
0: You have done much traveling for your research. Where are the locations and sites you have visited thus far?
1: So I have done some in-person field research, and I've done a lot of work on the internet following ley lines primarily and learning about sacred geometry, which I did about, I want to say it was about 2007, 2008. But I started waking up to this when I was living in Oklahoma City. And this was between 2012 and 2016. And I started to see what was in the environment around me. That was when I got the critical pieces, especially about the grid layout and about the Moors. So I had sacred geometry, ley lines, and Moors. And then things started to make sense, that this was a highly unified worldwide civilization. I visited the United Kingdom in 2010. This was before I started waking up to this bigger picture, but I had the experience of being there. And I read a book by a dowser named Gary Biltcliffe, The Spine of Albion. He and his partner tracked a ley line that goes from the Isle of Wight up through the tip of Scotland at Parade Head, and that there are two lines of energy that come from the Isle of Wight up the Spine of Albion, and they meet at 33 nodal points. That is the same number of vertebrae we have in our spine. I had read that book after my trip, but when I was on the trip, I actually was traveling up the Spine of Albion without even realizing it. And so there's a lot of synchronicities, and again, to go back to the intuition. And since this information has been hidden from us, I think people like myself and others who are called to do energy grid work, interested in earth energies and earth mysteries, I think we're receiving this information that way through intuition and through synchronicity. That's been the case with me. And other people that I know that are aware of ley lines and the earth grid are much the same. It's like there's some kind of connection to it beyond explanation. There's nothing, absolutely nothing in my personal history that prepared me to do this. I'm white. I was born into a middle-class family outside of Washington, D.C. There was nothing in my upbringing that prepared me to do this work. It was through the course of living my life humanity is not evil. We have, you know, higher natures and lower natures, and it's like we've been conditioned into this, into the lower chakras, and away from learning how to connect with our higher selves and with each other. That's been demonized and removed from our awareness. And I think it was worldwide at one point. In the West, it's been basically obliterated and replaced by distractions, sports, movies, shopping, working, you know, all the things that you need to do to live, to buy the things that you want to buy to have a good life. They're giving us crumbs. You know, when somebody's making a fortune, keeping us divided in ignorance, and that only benefits them, it doesn't benefit us.
0: I don't know if you are familiar with the strand around ancient history that is neo-fascist. When we talk about the landmass Atlantis, the New Age claim it's aliens and the white supremacists want to take credit for anything remotely advanced. It feels like it's this way so that more don't look into it. What do you think?
1: In the whole history of the Napoleonic Wars, he's said to have said, history is a set of lies agreed upon. I believe that the Moors were the original Masons, and you know, we've got Freemasons now. A lot of people look at the word free and the word founded, you know, they founded this, they found it. And I think that that resonates with me. They didn't build it, they put a plaque on it. And so they infiltrated these Masonic lodges, and they've worked together in these secret societies, leaders of governments and business, and you know, throughout our history, they've been crafting events towards this end where they, I'm seeing, want to destroy Western civilization and then rebuild it. And that's what's been going on. I never watched Ancient Aliens, but what I appreciate about it is that it's brought forward subjects to the general public that would not otherwise be brought forward. If you said ancient humans, it would not have gone, it would not have lasted. And so they get around it by saying, well, all these massive structures were built by aliens and all this other stuff. I don't believe that. And I know you've said you don't believe that. I don't believe that either. I think we're talking about ancient advanced humans that knew exactly who they were on Earth, where they were in the universe, no mysteries. And we've just been given mysteries because we haven't been taught anything true about our world. You know, most people don't know that, you know, especially in Christianity, you have, and the religions, you have priests and intermediaries between the individual and God, the creator, having a physical experience.
0: Aboriginal Australians, indigenous peoples of the Australian mainland, and other cultures say mental telepathy has been used for a millennia, the ability to communicate across vast distances in the outback. This is even a claim made by the Peruvian tribes in the Andes. Likewise, all of us have at some point in our lives experienced telepathic communication, sometimes called intuition. Spirits are very literal in these traditions also, and specific communication with them is possible in ritual, some claim. What kind of powers can humans develop, such as telepathy, that we have lost touch with, in your opinion?
1: The adepts teach about the cities. Let's talk about Hinduism and that part of the world. They teach about these human superpowers, telepathy, levitation, creating heat inside the body.
0: A healing of hands.
1: The ones that are sealed away in caves, they're there to connect with their higher selves. So the monks that really aspired to this, if they get sealed away in a cave, there's nothing to do up there, right, but connect with God.
0: That's sensory deprivation, isn't it?
1: Yeah, and but also that we can survive like that. They have the ability to heat up their, like their chest areas. I think it's called TUMMO, T-U-M-M-O, something like that. The ability to be in two places at one time is another one. There was a library in Sri Lanka, in Jaffna, Sri Lanka, that was burned or destroyed. I want to say it was in the, let's say, sometime in the late 20th century, maybe 60s, 70s, 80s, I was tracking a ley line through there, and somebody left me a comment that when that library was burned, a lot of this information went up with it. The Nagas had this knowledge written down about how to do these things. And so that information's been systematically removed along with the awareness of this. And the original people, the people of Australia, the people of North America, the people of Africa, who were the builders of all of the architecture that we see, were kicked back to the Stone Age. Like I said, we've all been lied to, so most of them don't even know. I would say maybe elders know, maybe, you know, wisdom keepers know. But if your life is at risk for being an advanced human, you're not going to say anything. You know? And so we're talking about massive trauma. Like, you see pictures of the Aboriginal people in Australia being chained chains around their neck, being massacred. Again, that's happening everywhere. And then the colonial powers of Europe coming in and claiming everything. We built this, we built this, we built this, we built this. No, they didn't. But again, I have to make a distinction here, and it's very important. Because of all the harm and suffering that's taken place, there's this blaming of, you know, the Europeans and the whites. There's only a small group behind this. It has been fear and distrust that's been seeded on both sides. But it's like we're being made to go against each other and be afraid of each other when that's their biggest fear, is that people wake up and say, okay, you know, it's not that person. It's this person that's hiding in the shadows, that's pulling the strings behind the curtain, that's creating all of this pain and suffering. Our condition is not this constant fighting and pain and suffering that's been inflicted on humanity.
0: Well, the first British colony was Ireland. They were the first ones to be oppressed by the British. Ancient ancestral burial grounds. What do you think about these sites that makes them so powerful? Because it's the way to commune with ancestors, literally. Are we talking about ley lines, perhaps?
1: There seems to be some kind of connection between cemeteries and ley lines. And so a lot of the cemeteries that you see with beautiful marble and, you know, elegant mausoleums and things like that, that seems to have been part of whatever was here before. And in a lot of cases, the influencers of the 18th, 19th century, and probably the early 20th century, wanted certain grave sites to be buried in. I believe it was in Gary's book, The Spine of Albion, that Carnarvon, the location of, I think it's Downton Abbey, I think it's where it's filmed. There's a palatial estate there. And I believe it was owned by the Carnarvons. And I can't think of the name of it. But one of the Carnarvons, maybe Lord Carnarvon from the finding of the tomb of Tutankhamun in Egypt, Tutankhamun, he's buried in this mausoleum area that's on this spine of Albion. It's like right on it. And that came up in that book that I was reading. I don't know that that's common knowledge, but he and his partner doused the entire length of it. The powerful in our world who know about this want to be a part of that. And then the ley lines are, I believe, based on sacred geometry and their groomed electromagnetic lines. They're very powerful. They're very important. They've been removed from our awareness and they're keeping that from us. So maybe there's that connection with all there is. Maybe there's that connection with God. You know, there's a lot of different possibilities. Again, I'm speculating, but that's where my research and my intuition has taken me.
2: When we refer to God, we are using the term Inter. So the Inter is the divine creative force. We spend a lot of time trying to use the Kemetic terms. It's very important to use the language of your ancestors and to make sure that you don't offend them in any way. So we tend to use some of the Greek terminology that you've heard just because it's something you're familiar with, but we'll definitely tell you the original Kemetic term. So when we talk about the force from within, many of you would say that that's God. In the Kemetic faith, we call it Inter, or you might have heard it as Netcher or Netcheru. There's several ways of pronouncing it. What you'll find in the ancient language, what some of you may have heard is hieroglyphic. We call the Meduneter or the Ntu Inter. Since vowels weren't used that frequently in the language, just like in any language, you'd have a dialect. There are people who may have pronounced it with different letters or different vowels. So you'll see that there are different pronunciations. When we refer to God, we are using the term Inter. So the Inter is the divine creative force. That's the force that rules all things. And when we talk about all things and the divine creation within self, what we're saying is that the creator is everything. And that includes humans, that includes animals, that includes plants, that includes all things. And that one can be a divine force. What you also need to realize is that when we talk about Inter, that force is both female and male. The divine force in itself, in the spelling of the word, the T being the feminine principle and the R being the masculine principle, we are discussing our creator as both masculine and feminine. When you're looking at your creator, you're looking at yourself. And that's one important thing to realize when you're talking about the spiritual force.
0: What could this anti-native propaganda actually be hiding that the anti-colonialist activists are missing?
1: The colonizers want what was here originally, and they've taken credit for it. The original people were highly advanced. And again, I think they want that energy, and they've been marginalized and brutalized beyond imagination with what's taken place here. That's what we've been living under. That's why there's discord. You know, the ones with the money are the ones that are funding all of the things that we're seeing taking place. I think that's how we've gotten to where we are today.
0: I always found anti-blackness in the collective as an absurdity with horrendous hateful consequences. What do you think may psychologically underpin this level of discrimination and dehumanization with the anti-melanin? It always felt to me it comes from an insecurity inferiority complex that the racists feel, because racism is not inherent but systemic and in so much of our dominant culture.
1: And I think that's all been manipulated, forces that I've just been talking about that's inflicting all of this on us and creating all of this discord and tension. They had to trick us into giving them our sovereignty, giving us this legal system that benefits them that's also manipulated. Melanin is a superconductor. There used to be a lot more in the gene pool because the original population of the earth, there were Moors, they were melanated. People that were fighting each other could not have been any of the higher consciousness that was needed to create all the beauty and the massive building projects that we see worldwide. And it goes from ancient times to modern. So there's a lot of ancient formations, if you will, that we're told are natural that were actually man-made. River systems throughout the earth are an S shape. The River Thames is just one of many examples. And that there would have been an energy function to those curves for this energy grid that I'm talking about. And that's found across the face of the earth. And I've documented numerous examples. They knew what they were doing. You have black Madonnas all over Europe. You have the popes venerating black Madonnas. Somebody knows somewhere the truth about who the original people were. And for the purposes of dividing humanity and creating all of this suffering that we see in the world today, race and religion were like the choice tools to accomplish that. And it's been very effective. Again, so I think it's been manipulated, all of it. We wouldn't be fighting each other if we weren't being messed with.
0: To construct and create, we need coherence. In India, with the caste system, the fairer you are, the more elevated you are to the top, like 1% or whatever. And the darker you are, the more you're relegated to like intense labor and being a servant. It's really an inversion. We don't even have equality in how we think about skin complexion. It's really extreme, I think.
1: Everything's been inverted. Everything. Original civilization, the symbols, Islam, I self-law am master, about becoming connected with the creator and navigating the world. That's what that originally meant. And it was weaponized into what we see today. And that was the case with just about everything in our world. They're poisoning our water and poisoning our air and poisoning our clothes and dumbing us down and poisoning our food, you name it. By those, we know the names, you know, we know who they are, we know the wealth, but we don't know how badly it's been affecting us, because that's all been deliberately hidden.
3: Now, what is ancestral communion, and how does it differ in meaning from ancestral worship?
2: I don't use the word ancestor worship. I think that it was used by mainly European anthropologists who came into Africa and other areas trying to explain something which they had no basis for understanding. They simplistically reduced it to talking about worshiping the dead. Ancestor communion is much deeper than that. It has to do with a whole different way of understanding the universe. It has to do with a whole different philosophical concept of time. In the European worldview, you have a lineal conception of past, present, and future. And those are separated. So what they saw was the dead, and they saw the living trying to talk to the dead, and then they talked about worshiping the dead. In the African conception, you have a concept of time which is sacred. It is cyclical. It therefore transcends those lineal categories of past, present, and future. We get beyond those. We're dealing with a reality which makes everything one.
0: What is war and division in terms of energy it produces?
1: Conceptualize it as like a battery, you know, different poles activating different belief systems. And I've seen this looking at civil wars, for example, historic, as well as in like the 1960s in Africa. They would divide a country into a north and a south. And that's what you have with a battery. You have a north pole and a south pole. And then they would kind of ping it so that there would be a reason to fight. And then it would just trash the country. And I think that's a lot of what we're seeing playing out today with all the stuff that's going on in the news. Those countries were destroyed. So they were colonized by the Europeans, by the British, by the French, by the Belgians, by the Italians. At the end of World War II, they were given their independence, because that's when they set the North against the South, and the fighting happened, and the fighting went on for decades. And so any fabric of society was destroyed. You have chaos. Yeah.
0: I don't know if you are familiar with Gerald Pollack's work on the fourth phase of water. Water in our body does not sit in there as liquid, gas, or solid, but in gel form. Groundwater is also supposed to be healing for us, having therapeutic properties, which fits well with the natural hot springs known as sacred sites. Can you tell us about what you know of such sites, what's happened to them, and why they are so powerful?
1: I do find springs. They had minerals and things in them that people could go, and whatever ailment they had, most of them would be healed. Most of them were destroyed. They were made to go away in one form or the other. I think maybe Chartres in France still has it. And that's like a pilgrimage site for the Catholic Church where you go and you get healed. And it's like, it's a miracle. It was all over the earth, those kinds of springs. Organized religions came in as control mechanisms whenever this happened. And prior to that, people were working on connecting with their higher selves. And it was a worldwide thing. It wasn't what we've been taught. Like the Oracle of Delphi, where there was a crack in the earth and there were these vapors that came up. The oracle would prophesy and things like that. You know, I think there was some kind of relationship between that. And there is a statue in Paris, and I couldn't tell you exactly the name of the museum, but I think it's in Paris, of the Oracle of Delphi. And the Oracle of Delphi is a black woman. Of course, it's attributed to a white lady sculptress, let's say in the 19th century, but you never hear of the ancient Greeks being black. It's all been whitewashed.
0: It has been established that the earth has a detectable energetic pulse. You have said that the earth is a circuit board. What do you mean by this?
1: I think every building from ancient times to modern until this happened was laid out perfectly, geometrically, in relationship to each other, to the ley lines, to what's going on in the heavens, as above, so below, and that there was this energy transfer that was going on to power the earth. And so you see like world's fairs where there's all of these electric lights. They're beautiful. St. Louis is one that comes to mind, but there's more than one. Parks in Coney Island had three amusement parks, Luna Park, Dreamland, and Steeplechase. And for sure, Luna Park and Dreamland had all of these lights and big towers. Of course, Luna being moon, you find Luna parks all over the earth. They were all amusement parks, but I think they were part of the original civilization. What we've been told about when everything was built is, again, it's not true. It's like the colonizers coming in and saying, we built all of this. No, they didn't. You know, so there's a lot of inconsistencies in applying critical thinking, and they removed that from our educational system. And so when you look at what they tell us and what's there, the two just don't match. And you really do have to be able to think outside the box with a lot of stuff, because they've been relying on us learning things through rote memory and tradition and things like that. And they don't want people that can think independently and critically. Oh.

0: I don't know if you've looked into vortexes and plasma at all in all of this.
1: I can tell you that it's very important. My next blog post slash video will be on sacred geometry. That understanding of vortexes is extremely important. Vortexes on the earth, the vortex in our body, the vortex of the earth, the vortex of the universe. It's how we're all connected. We're all part of this holographic universe.
0: The toroidal field, I think.
1: Exactly.
2: I feel that sometimes archaeologists themselves forget that archaeology is an actual science. And science is not about expressing beliefs or opinions, but science is about expressing verifiable data. And if the verifiable data is later on shown to be different or wrong, then the scientists will revise their descriptions, their discussions, their explanations of something to express as best they can the new data. But what you see happening with orthodoxy a lot of times in Egyptology is there's a certain notion they have, and they have built a whole bunch of different sort of constructs for it, and they're hesitant to give up on some of the things that the alternative people would say, because it would make them really rewrite a whole lot of their history, and Egyptian history is very long, so it's a big, big undertaking. So there's an understandable resistance. But the problem is that it's perpetuating to the public some incorrect notions about Egyptology and the development of civilization there. So what I would like to see is the archaeologists sort of humbling themselves, the conventional Orthodox Egyptologists humbling themselves, and at least having intellectual courage to read the very well-written, by the way, alternative books on archaeology, as I have done. If you read both alternative and orthodoxy, you're able to say something that actually explains the whole. But if you only know one side or the other, you're unbalanced. In current day, Egyptology theory is unbalanced.
0: Tell us what you know about pyramids, the ones in Egypt, in Central America, and anywhere else that may surprise us to find them. And do you think they were all built by slave labor?
1: No, they weren't built by slave labor at all. They weren't tombs. They were part of this energy grid. You can actually see pictures of the Pyramid of Giza. You can see it of the Chichen Itza Pyramid in Mexico. You can see it of the pyramid in Bosnia, where there's this light column that's captured from the top. And it's my opinion that these pyramids were an integral part of this energy

0: all over the earth. And they're called by other names. You can't really tell. A lot of them have trees on them, and they're called hills, Sugarloaf Mountain, Pinnacle Mountain. They call them by different names to cover it up. But these pyramids were all over, and sometimes you can tell it's a pyramid. There's not supposed to be a pyramid there, so it's like, no, that can't be.
1: What is consciousness in the way that you understand it?
0: That we're all part of the same consciousness, a knowing, maybe a self-knowing that all beings have. So our pets, they have consciousness. Maybe they don't communicate the same way we do, but they're still aware. They're sentient beings, have feelings and have souls, and we're all part of the same consciousness. We're like a fractal of one big consciousness. So if you think of a stalk of broccoli, the stalk of broccoli is like the same shape as the little ones that are on it, the little broccoli crowns. That's a fractal. So we're like a part of one big thing, and we're having a physical experience. I would say my beliefs would probably go into Gnosticism, that we're all having our own unique spiritual experiences on earth, that we're the creator experiencing creation would be my belief. And I know some of the hardest experiences in my life have all brought me to where I needed to be, which is doing this work. Dark night of the soul, not happy at the time, but had I not had that dark night of the soul, I would never have gone down this road.
1: Crystals and other naturally formed materials like copper, limestone and such, are these energy conductors of some sort? And can you include giant trees? Were there really giant trees here?
0: There's definitely something going on with crystals. I don't have a relationship with them that some people do. Some people can communicate with them. I don't have that ability. It seems like my superpower is being in the right place at the right time, meeting the right people, and my intuition. That kind of leads into the giant trees. So I would say, yes, absolutely, there's something going on with crystals. My friend Chad, with deeper conversations with Chad, brought awareness of giant trees into my worldview. They don't look like trees anymore. I think volcanoes and mesas and buttes and things that look like stumps just kind of sitting there by themselves. I think they were part of this energy grid, and they were worldwide. And I think, again, when this grid was destroyed, the trees were destroyed and we don't recognize them anymore. I think a lot of them are underwater. And I think they were actually part of our magnetic field. And I think what we've been taught about our science, that's an intuitive feeling, but I've also encountered a lot of research about the changing of like the Gregorian calendar and maps and things like that, and ley lines being removed from the maps where they used to be on them. They're not on them anymore. I think the trees were the magnetic field. I don't just say or believe anything because I feel like it. It's like if I say it, I believe it, and I've researched it.
1: How do you see the Industrial Revolution and the devouring extremist capitalist economic model, the extraction of labor, our time, attention, and energy, and the extraction of oil and gas? Is there something anti-human about it?
0: So again, they know about the energy grid. We don't. When we work in factories and go to a job, and however much of our earnings out in taxes, you know, somebody's getting that. There's definitely a connection between the industrialization and turning the earth into the dead zone is the word that comes to mind, but this is an anti-life takeover. And so they're trying to get everything they can out of it. And so I can't tell you how many times I've encountered like botanical gardens, like the Royal Botanical Gardens on one side of an area that has an industrial area on the other. You know, maybe they're separated by a harbor or something like that. They're like right next to each other. It doesn't really make any sense. You know, why would you have steel factories and chemical factories and all this stuff that's destroying life just a short distance away from these bounteous, beautiful places that celebrate natural life? And I don't think that's random. I think there's definitely something behind and driving the way that they want the world to look like so they can benefit from it. And honestly, I don't think they care about life. And so if this planet or this place, realm, if this plane gets trashed, you know, I think they move on.
1: Like any psychopath, really. Psychogeography is very hip here in London, UK these days. It explores how the architecture, history, and hidden myths of a physical space shape the human subconscious and dictates much of our perceived reality. Instead of viewing a city as mere bricks and mortar, landscapes are seen as a living entity layered with psychic significance. What do you think about this?
0: That makes sense to me. I know there's a lot of landscape zodiacs in the United Kingdom. There's a famous one in Glastonbury. I think that's probably one of the first ones that I learned about. But I think there was a symbiotic relationship between Earth in the heavens that I think is connected.

0: And it's not my area of expertise, but also locations on the Earth that are considered like a heart or a brain or some kind of function. There's chakras on the Earth, like we have chakras, which is probably what I'm most familiar with are the Earth's chakras. Glastonbury is one of them. Mount Shasta, Mount Kailash, Titicaca might be one. Uluru in Australia. So there's corollaries of the human body on the Earth. And I think there was a relationship that the ancients knew about that has been completely removed from our awareness. Any park, really, with people coming in is violating the sacredness of the area.
1: Heinrich Schliemann, in the 19th century, in his 40s, decided to do something his contemporaries considered ridiculous. He decided he was going to find the city of Troy. The professional archaeologists of his era treated Homer's Iliad as poetry, useless as a guide to any real ancient city. Schliemann, who had taught himself ancient Greek partly so he could read the Iliad in the original, did something they considered preposterous. He took Homer's descriptions of distances, terrain, and city defenses, walked through northwestern Turkey, and began digging at a mound called Hisarlik. He dug too aggressively and damaged things later archaeologists would have wanted preserved. He also found Troy. The mound at Hisarlik turned out to contain at least 9 layered cities stacked over millennia, one of which corresponds to the Trojan War period. A self-taught businessman with a poet for a guidebook had located a city the academic discipline had collectively dismissed as a myth. The point is structural. He could see something they could not see, because their training had told them which sources were credible and which were not, and he had never been told. He took the text at its word. The specialists were too sophisticated to do that. Their sophistication was their blindness.
2: Share with us some slides.
0: This is my website. It's called piercingtheveilofillusion.com. That's how you can find it. Revealing what's been hidden in front of our eyes. And I started back in June of 2018, so a little over 8 years ago now. And a lot of it's my story about how I came into understanding all of this, but I also came into a lot of understanding through following ley lines. And that proved very compelling when it comes to seeing architectural similarities all over the Earth, in very different places, and starting to piece together the bigger picture of what it looked like happened here. So I would get a picture of what the original civilization looked like. And then I would also get a picture of colonialism and who came in and when things started to change.
2: Like the Catholic Church did with the pagan sites built over them.
0: That same idea. They were erasing the original history and the original people and who the original people were and taking their identity. I'm doing this geographically focused place-to-place research. I started with 1945 and the end of World War II, and I got it through about 1996 and what happened there. And that's where I got a lot of the information about the civil wars and North and South and all of the chaos that came from that. I talk about the Moors a lot, and this is about 8 years worth of research here. So if anybody's curious, you can come to my website, piercingtheveilofillusion.com, or my YouTube channel is at Michelle Gibson 8946. Lots of material, but I wanted to share some information I found on tracking an alignment that began and ended in Algiers in Algeria. It took me down through the center of the UK, starting from Scotland on down through the English Channel. I don't have a lot of preconceived ideas because I don't know the area. I don't know exactly what I'm going to find, but I always find things. I always find the same kinds of things, what I'm looking for, and I know how to put it into context, which is why I think I've gotten really far with this. And so like Derby is the geographic center of England. And when I was going through Derbyshire, encountering the beginnings of the Industrial Revolution happening in the Derwent River Valley, and I'm finding a lot of stuff looking through here. You know, and you see these stonework in the middle of the river. That's not natural. They're supposed to be building this stuff in the 19th century and building these mills, places that became mills. And these are old world buildings that they turned into mills. So again, you're kind of getting into the whole energy harvesting. These would have been buildings on the original energy grid. They would have had a different purpose. And they're turning them into industrial mills, like a cotton spinning mill. And then you have these, you know, to me, clearly man-made waterways with falls. It's not natural. And it's just looking at it with different eyes when you separate the need to say, well, this is what I learned in my history class with what's actually really there. And I do a lot of comparisons between places. I found Rolls-Royce in Derby. You have a Moore Lane in the Rolls-Royce facility in Derby. You have Bombardier, the rail equipment division, Canadian company, but they have a division in the United Kingdom in Derby. Where I really wanted to go with this is this Bolsover Castle. It was said to have been built in the early 17th century by this Cavendish family. And so this is Bolsover Castle, and I'm pointing out some places because if you look at this place in Madrid, you find the same kinds of features. You find the onion domes with the spires or the antenna on top. I think the antenna were part of this energy grid. And the nice thing about them telling us about Moorish Spain is you can actually go to Spain and you can find examples of Moorish architecture to pull out and compare. The Moors were everywhere, and you even have the word Moor in the United Kingdom as these vast lands, poor soil, lots of rocks. They're called boulders, but they're megalithic stone blocks strewn across the landscape, and they're called the Moors. And I think that's memorializing the people that were there. So the Moors weren't just in Spain. So I talked about the River Thames being an S shape. This is in Louisiana. You find the S shape in Mongolia. I could give you countless examples of that. You have St. Paul's Cathedral in London that looks like the U.S. Capitol building. You have this obelisk down by the River Thames, Cleopatra's Needle. There's one in London, there's one in Paris, and there's one in New York. And they give us this, excuse me, stupid story about how it got here. It was given to them by the ruler of Egypt at the time that this was during the Napoleonic era. It was given as a gift, and they had to ship it. So there's different stories about how they shipped it. Eventually, it got to where it is on the banks of the River Thames, and they put it up, you know, this scaffolding. So what is it harder to believe, that obelisks weighing over 200 tons could be shipped via ocean transport to other countries, or that they were already there? And then you have the Victoria Tower in Westminster Palace Complex. And it was said to have been built in 1860, and that's here. And on the right is the Plummer Building of the Mayo Clinic in Rochester, Minnesota, which opened in 1928. It's the same design. This is the top of the Plummer Building in Rochester, Minnesota, here on the right. And this is the Buxton Memorial Fountain in the Victoria Tower Gardens in London. And you have that same beautiful mosaic work. The Leeds Castle in Maidstone in Kent, it has a construction date of 1119 and is described as being built on islands in a lake. And then this is in Nagano, Japan. It's Matsumoto Castle. And it was said to have been built in the early 1500s. And then I compared both of them. So you've got Leeds Castle in England and you've got Matsumoto Castle in Nagano. You've got them both on artificial islands. And they both have the same kind of bases, what I would call a star fort base. It's the same style. I feel like these places had the same template. They were part of the same civilization, but maybe different expressions of it. So you have what you would call Oriental, and you have what you would call European, but I think it was all the same civilization that built it.
2: This has been really fascinating. I mean, if people want to know more, they can go to your website.
3: We are walking around on the earth that is actually literally full of ancestors, and we never pay any attention to this fact. It is as if all of the indigenous knowledge, all of the indigenous wisdom, all of the indigenous everything is just something that we've completely discredited, as if it never existed. And this is a deep impoverishment of us as modern people. That's why we walk around looking like we're zombies. We are horribly lonely people because we've disconnected from ancestors. And this is, you know, this is my own feeling. I know what it feels like to be supported by ancestors. I lean on them all the time, but I know that most people,
4: in your memory?
3: Well, it's just sort of a feeling, you know, it's just sort of a feeling that they are very much present, that these are the people who have gotten me as far in life as I am, and that they're there.
5: The ancient Hindu thought it was necessary to move 10 million pounds of sandstone to the swampiest marshlands of Cambodia so they wouldn't sink into the ground. They diverted 3 rivers and 2 lakes, creating the most advanced hydrological system known to man. Those reservoirs are 5 miles long, hand-dug, man-made, stone-lined pools. This shifted the underground water table around the temples. That monumental effort was needed so that they could align the temples to Draco, the constellation of the North Star at the time. Angkor is the clock of the whole thing. The equinox is tracked by the main tower, solstices by the side towers, in a feat of ancient frequency modulating magic. Ironically, it's in the same shape as a time-tracking oscillator in electronic circuits. The outer walls are a 6-to-5 harmonic ratio, the only ratio you will see in chemical bonds. That's also the crazy long ratio of precession to eccentricity of the Earth and the Sun. Inner temple is then scaled down in the same ratio that the universe considers perfect in how humans perceive it. If we include the moat around Angkor, then it shares the same geometry as a CMOS sensor, which converts light to electricity. Inside, the source of that light and the 9 planets, including Pluto, which was not discovered until 1930, are depicted on the walls, which would require a telescope also carved onto the walls, except the telescope wasn't invented until 1608. This reeks of a communication component, considering at one point it was coated in gold.
4: Oh, and somebody put this one in there. The government and associated foundation and institutions care about your well-being. I don't know. I have to talk to my PowerPoint person about it. And the ability to understand logic or reasoning in most intact human beings. Wait a minute. We have to get rid of this garbage. We're swimming along with misconceptions in a make-believe world. The reality is beautiful and simple and easy to understand, logical and rational. We are living liquid crystals. You can see every single intervention in natural Chinese medicine, Ayurvedic medicine, fasting, hyperthermia, through this lens. The system is, and Jell-O doesn't have a membrane, really. It has a thicker outer coating, which maybe has some lipids in this case. So you have an outer coating, you have liquid crystalline water, and you have a dome in the middle that probably has some sort of thing sticking out, which collects energy from the world, like an antenna, and maybe DNA, which is not a double helix, it's a spiral, is sticking out of the nucleus. And so the way it works is similar to a radio. You have a structure called a radio, which has certain parts. The radio has an antenna. It downloads information coming in to the radio through radio waves. That gets picked up by the antenna, downloaded into the radio, and out of that emerges sound or song, or in our case, proteins and life. And so the way you get sick is you mess up that system. You disturb the gels by putting, as they say in Yiddish, schmutz in the gels. That could be shame, guilt, bad food, glyphosate, etc., dissolved in your gel. What would you do if you had a poisoned grape dissolved in your Jell-O? You could get a scooper and scoop it out, or you could heat up the gel, dissolve it, make it run, create mucus, and spit it out or push it out through your skin. That's what we call being sick. It makes perfect sense. First, you get a fever that dissolves the gel. Then it runs, so you flush out the poison grape. Then you have mucus and cough it up, and then you recreate a more perfect gel. That's hyperthermia. That's the Gerson diet. Clean your gels. That's detoxification. That's water fasting. Everything you see is clean your gels. Or what about the input from the radio? If you have a distorted signal, like electromagnetic fields, so what is the good signal? The good signal is the sun and the moon and the earth and your good friends and your dog, some dogs. Other community, love, safety, freedom. All those things, that's the field that we download into the gel to give the gel information to organize progressively into the more and more perfect crystal that is you. That is life. That's the system we're working with. Every reason you get sick is a distortion of the field coming in, too much anger, too much shame, too much EMFs, too much negativity, downloaded into a distorted water crystal. So all you have to do is clean the gels and clean up the field and you will heal. Because that system None of that other stuff exists. You just forget about it. This is all there is right there. We have a system of an antenna, a dome. The antenna collects the electromagnetic field, the information from the outside. It is accentuated in the dome. The dome is embedded usually in columns of proteins into the water. The water turns that into a protein structure and an electromagnetic field that is called life. Who the hell made this thing? Dome with an antenna sticking on top, columns with magnetic capacitors embedded in the water. They did this in 1600, or when otherwise their mode of transportation were donkeys with wooden carts with wooden wheels. And they made this. And if you believe that, or this, antenna, dome, columns embedded in the water. Thousands of these. Who made these? What were they thinking of? Were they collecting the information from the world and downloading it and turning it into energy? Another one, you don't see the water, St. Petersburg. Another one, you don't see the antenna. Antenna, dome, columns embedded in the water. And then how do you make this with a shovel and you can't see anything from above? How do you make that? Even I wondered when I was 10, where'd they get shovels from? There's no factories. You can't, like, it's a big deal to make a friggin' shovel. You gotta smelt iron and, you know, get it just right. This thing we call history, his story. What I wanna know is who's he and what's her story and what's the real story? Because I don't think this is the right story.

0: greatest trick the devil ever played would be to convince the world that he is God. The entity called Jehovah or Allah or Yahweh or God was for the Gnostics the demiurge, a kind of demon, the chief of the archons, who are sort of evil angels, lead us onto paths that are hostile to the nature of the soul, and he's a malicious, egotistical, minor supernatural. He's jealous, he's angry, tells Abraham to murder his own son. The ghastly creature, actually, if you look at the statements and behavior of this entity in the Old Testament, and we're told that we are the creature who's going to dominate the world. There's all sorts of really horrible ideas in that miasma of texts, and sitting at the top of it is this thing, which from the Gnostic point of view wasn't God at all. Who's the bad guy in the Garden of Eden story? The serpent. He goes to Adam and Eve, he goes to Eve, and he says, you have to have knowledge of good and evil. You've got to eat from the tree of knowledge of good and evil. And that's portrayed as a terrible thing that he did. And it's the fall of man, supposedly the fall of man. From the Gnostic point of view, the serpent is the hero of the story. The serpent is the good guy because, from the Gnostic point of view, knowledge of good and evil is essential for the progress of the soul. If we live in a farmed, protected universe where we're just these kind of meat robots without any consciousness and we don't know any difference between good and evil and we can't make any choices, how can we possibly grow? How can we possibly develop? We've been taught, taking it in with our mother's milk since childhood, this is right. But actually, what is going on here? Here is the learning of the knowledge of good and evil leads to the expulsion from the garden. What kind of God is that? Same goes with the flood. According to the Gnostics, it was not inflicted to punish evil, but to punish humanity for having risen so high and to take the light, the gnosis that was growing amongst men. And the survivors were thrown into great distraction and into a life of toil so that mankind might be occupied with worldly affairs and might not have the opportunity of being devoted to the human spirit. The Gnostic notion is that there is a divine spark within all of us. And that the demiurge and the archons, their project is to snuff that divine spark out. And we can only awaken it through revealed knowledge, through gnosis.
1: I'm completely against government. I just don't see the point of government at all. And I'm especially against the notion of a one world government. I detest and hate that idea. I want to see as little government as possible. And if I were to characterize myself as anything, I would say I'm an anarchist. Rather than having this tribal and nationalistic mindset, let's recognize the beauty and the diversity of human culture. Let's recognize that this diversity is a wonderful thing, that it adds to the depth and value of the human experience. But let's not go on defining our tribe as the best and every other tribe as the worst.
2: Brand New Ancients. The myths were the stories we use to explain ourselves. But how can we explain the way we hate ourselves? The things we've made ourselves into. The way we break ourselves into. The way we overcomplicate ourselves. But we are still mythical. We are still permanently trapped somewhere between the heroic and the pitiful. We are still godly. That's what's made us so monstrous. But it feels like we've forgotten that we are much more than the sum of the things that belong to us. The empty skies rise over the benches where the old men sit, and they are desolate and friendless. And the young men spit, and inside they are delicate, but outside they are reckless. And I reckon these are our heroes. These are our legends. The face on a street you walk past without looking at. The face on the street that walks past you without looking back. The man in the supermarket trying to keep his kids out of his trolley. Or the woman by the park bench struggling with her brolly. Every single person has a purpose in them burning. Look again. Allow yourself to see them. Millions of characters, each with their own epic narrative, singing it's hard to be an angel until you've been a demon. Now the sky is so perfect it looks like a painting, but the air is so thick that we feel like we're fainting. Still the myths in these cities have always said the same thing about how all we really need is a place to belong, and how all we really want is to know what's right from what's wrong, and how we all need to struggle to find out for ourselves which side we are on. We all need to love and be loved and keep going. And all right, there's no monsters to kill. There's no dragon's teeth left for the sowing. But what there is the flowing of rain down the gutters. What there is are these muttering nutters. What we have here is a brand new mythic palette. You know the parable of the mate you had who could have been anything, but he turned out an addict. the parable of the prodigal father returned after years in the wilderness. Our morality is learned through our experiences gained in these cities, in all of their rage and their tedium. And yes, our colours are muted and beige, but the battles, they rage all the same. We are still godly, call us by our name. We are perfect because of our imperfection. We must stay hopeful. We must stay patient, because when they excavate the modern day, they'll find us, the brand new ancient. See, all that we have here is all that we've always had. We have jealousy, tenderness, curses and gifts. But the plight of a people who have forgotten their myths and imagine that somehow now is all that there is a sorry plight. All isolation and worry. The life in your veins, it is godly, heroic. You were born for greatness. You can believe that. You can know it. You can take it from the tears of your poets. There has always been heroes. There has always been villains. And yes, the stakes may have changed, but really there's no difference. There's always been heartbreak, greed and ambition, bravery, love, trespass and contrition. We are the same beings that began, and we're still living. In all of our fury and foulness and friction, these are everyday odysseys. We have dreams. We make decisions. The stories are there if you listen. The stories are here. The stories are you. And your fear and your hope is as old as the language of smoke, the language of blood, the language of languishing love. The gods are all here because the gods are

0: tearing up their plants. The gods are in the classrooms. Those poor things don't stand a chance. The gods are trying to tell the truth, but the truth is hard to say. The gods are born, they live a while, and then they pass away. They're in a crowded street. It's too much. They feel sick. They're sure there must be more to life, but they don't know what that is. These gods have got no oracles to translate their requests. These gods have got a headache and a payment plan and stress about when next they'll see their kids. They are not fighting over favourites. They are just getting on with it. They are the brand new ancients.
1: The reason white people claim to be starseeds so much is because they don't know their actual ancestors. So it's easier to associate with something outside of this world that no one can really track than it is for them to actually do the work to connect to their own ancestors. This is why in New Age spirituality, we see things like light language and star seeds really taking prominence. They aren't emphasizing their Nordic, Scandinavian, Celtic, and pagan ancestors. The reason they're not doing that is because it's easier to claim to be from a star. It's less arguable. It's also easier to bypass. One of the worst parts in all of this is that star seeds and star knowledge and teachings that are wise, that come from there, are corrupted and given a bad representation by these people that are New Age spirituality. And it's all stemming from their lack of ancestral connection. In every ancestry, there is a connection to the stars. There is an understanding that there are sacred teachings and beings from the stars. White people need to connect to their ancestors. Ancestral connection makes us grounded, rooted. Stop claiming being a starseed. Learn who your ancestors are.
2: What if the ancient world understood something about consciousness that we lost entirely? Every major sacred site on Earth shares the same pattern. Stone Age, the pyramids, the ziggurats of Mesopotamia, Angkor Wat, all aligned with astronomical events requiring centuries of observation, all generating specific acoustic frequencies in their chambers that measurably affect human brain states, all sitting on geological fault lines, where electromagnetic anomalies have been recorded. The Sumerian word for these sites translates closest to gates of the gods, a threshold where human consciousness could make a contact with a frequency ordinary waking awareness cannot reach. The ancient builders included stellar alignments as a technology, specific configuration of lights entering specific geometric spaces at specific moments producing specific states in the human nervous system. Modern physics calls this resonance. The ancient world called it initiation. The question nobody in mainstream archaeology asks is why these sites produce the same measurable effects on human consciousness across completely unconnected cultures on opposite sides of the planet.
3: 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Thank you so much, Michelle. 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Baby, I'm a

0: Hello. Hello there, and welcome to the Loud Women Show on Resonance FM. We are back. It's 6 o'clock. We're here in London. I'm Cassie Fox, and I'll be your host for the next 19 minutes. I'm here with Julie Riley. Hello, Julie.
1: Hello, Cassie Fox. How are you doing after your mega weekend of Loud Women Fest?
0: Oh, I am happily exhausted. I'm, a bit footsore from a full day running Loud Women Fest London. And then
1: there were more shows on Sunday. Did you go to?
0: Go to Canterbury. Wow. Yesterday is was wow. it yesterday? No,
1: Probably
0: Sunday.
1: Feels like
0: There's
1: yesterday.
0: A whole. I don't know. I'm very confused, dazed and confused, and I've probably forgotten how to run a radio show. But we're going to give it a go, aren't we?
1: We're here. We're live. I think it's going to work.
0: Oh, it'll be fine. We'll give it a red hot crack, as our Australian friends say. Speaking of Australians, that was Stabitha and the Knifey Wifeys opening the show.
1: Good link, well done.
0: It's honestly the best band name I've ever heard.
1: And say it again.
0: Stabitha and the Knifey Wifeys.
1: Stabitha, that's so good.
0: That was their song Victory of Death. They played our first Australian Loud Women Fest, I think.
1: And, I like the way you now say the first.
0: How many? We're just about to announce our third iterations in Australia.
1: Wow.
0: Actually. But there you go. We're still recovering for a weekend. Alice is here taking photographs and looking a bit sheepish, bless her. She was
1: on her feet all day also.
0: Very much on her feet.
1: Videographer of the day, I believe. All the bands from 1 p.m. until 10:30 p.m. finishing at 11.
0: Well, as we'll have our Resonance FM listeners, because for the first time ever we live streamed all day.
1: So
0: we had Bonnie was there, our engineer. We had a host of Resonance engineers and DJs all day.
1: I know, they interviewed me twice.
0: Did they?
1: They did, yeah.
0: Oh,
1: I know.
0: Nice.
1: By the end, they were having anyone, Cassie.
0: They even had me. I was really scraping the bottom of the barrel. I'll tell you who they didn't have back, which was Muddy Summers and the Dirty... What's it?
1: Apologies again, listeners.
0: Oh, apologies for the 1:30 outburst. But to be fair, she kind of set the bar, and then I think everyone else was very, very well behaved.
1: And went below it, yeah.
0: Yes.
1: So kept below the bar.
0: Maybe that's the way to do it. We won't do that today. We won't. No. We'll keep it PG. We have got a lovely show for you today. We've got lots of new music in. We've got Lilith Left the Garden, who played with us on Saturday.
1: I know, and unfortunately I missed them, but lucky me, I get to see them today, so that's all good.
0: I don't think I saw a whole song on Saturday. I was running around so much, so I'm really looking forward to seeing. I believe she's going to play 3 whole songs. So
1: great, there you go.
0: Excellent. All the way from the Netherlands, here in London. We've got new music to play for you from... who have we got to play? There's loads of new music. We've got the Black Mariah Theatre. Let's get them on next. They are twin sisters from Seattle. We reviewed their song A Fragile Little Heart on Loud Women last month. So it's a big witchy heartbreak sing-along.
1: Excellent.
0: So, yeah, that sounds like a good way to kick off.
1: Twins and witches, loving it already. Yeah, and Seattle, can't go wrong.
0: I love Seattle. Yeah, we need to make Loud Women Fest Seattle happen.
1: You've said it.
0: Next.
1: It's gonna happen
0: next. Let's do that. Let's hear from the Black Mariah Theatre.

0: all the way from Melbourne. That was Kiralee with Go Away, open brackets, garbage tip, close brackets.
1: Yeah.
0: Yeah, I like it.
1: Go away.
0: Yeah, go away, garbage tip. I do like a bracket in a song title.
1: Yeah.
0: It's, yeah. Punctuation. Yeah. So here we are. We've got our first live guests of the season. Let me give you some microphones. Hang on. There we go. So I had to do it because I literally can't reach with my little dinosaur arms. There we go. Anyway, Lilith left the garden. Hello.
2: Hello there, Cassie.
0: Over to you. You're going to play us some songs, I believe.
2: Sure will. We are going to start off with Cigarettes After Sex, which I wrote about this dude that kept smoking cigarettes straight after sex. And I'm like, come cuddle, you know, like be nice about it.

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0: Thank you, thank you. Next up, we have Connor.
1: Sertralina Summers.
0: I wrote Sertralina Summers, I think, about 2-3 years now, when I got a heat stroke for the first time in the Netherlands during the summer. It was really scary. I had to lower my antidepressants. And because of that, of course, depression crawled in. So it was a very intense summer. But luckily, this summer, I got myself a portable AC, just like the one over there in the studio. And it's been a great summer since. Invested AC. But let's kick it.

I apologize for the two F-bombs I just dropped. 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Connor over here going, no, no. I'm like, huh, why is he shaking his head? I guess he's grooving along. Nope, it was a warning. I apologize. Okay, next up, we have our last song, and it is Bullet. This started off as an acoustic song, actually. I wrote this 10 years ago when I experienced this random man following me around just because I said, good morning, with a smile on my face. I'm a Reuben, we do that. And I learned really quickly I should really stop doing that in big cities in the Netherlands to just be safe as a woman walking around. And it really sucks that that song is still relevant to this day. And it's only gotten worse, actually, with femicide on the rise as well. Worldwide. And yeah, let's do it.

0: like a bullet through her head. She likes you like a
1: through her head.
0: She won't mind it like a
1: bullet through her head.
0: She likes you, likes you.

0: like you.
1: Thank you so much. That was so awesome. I believe that there's another song that you're going to introduce.
0: Would, would

0: works full time. I don't. So I was pressuring him like to finish this all in 10 days, got more people involved, like, hey, backings would be actually really dope. And yeah, people send in their vocals as well, so we could use it as backing, and Cassie is one of them. So this is Girls Pretty, which is perfect timing because it's also Bisexual Awareness Month, and I am one of those bisexuals. And
1: all the best people are.
0: Yes. So it's honestly, I love this song so much. It's just fun. It's just silly. And it shows what I want to do with the next EP that's going to come out. So yeah, this is Girls Pretty, Loud Women version.

0: Girls pretty, yes they are.
1: Period.
0: Period. Period with a T, I believe.
1: I like it with a DT.
0: Yeah.
1: That's Dutch, I guess.
0: Thank you so much. I absolutely love that you're part of this conversation. So this was for the Loud Women Volume 7 compilation album, which is out now, by the way. It's out on Bandcamp. It's a thing of beauty. It's 22 tracks. Lots of the bands that were playing on Saturday, actually, at Loud Women Fest, but also bands that have played with us at Rebellion and some of the international bands, international fests this year. So, yeah, I was so delighted that you could be part of that, but also that you made a special song. So that's it. You're just part of the family now forever now.
1: Oh, thank you, Cassie.
0: And you have to come back.
1: That's
0: the rules.
1: Definitely. We've also been invited back. Was it Jessica? I want to say Jessica from Brighton.
0: Oh, cool.
1: It's like, yeah, come on back in January. I was like, okay, say less. We will be here.
0: Awesome. Yeah. Oh, well, if Jess is up for that, let's make that a Loud Women

0: gig, and amazing. Let's get you on in London as well.
1: I would love that. Yay. I'll drag the boys along again.
0: Bring the boys. Yeah, the boys are great.
1: They're amazing, and honestly really amazing to tour with as well, because I was the only one that was snoring. They are the quietest men.
0: I doubt that.
1: I was. They're the quietest men I've ever slept.
0: Is this
1: slept
0: true,
1: around.
0: Sherritt?
2: Yes, it is.
1: The serious yes.
0: Oh. How has the tour been? So what dates have you done? Where have you been?
1: Well, we started in Gillingham, so that was really interesting.
0: Oh.
1: I know. There was a fight that broke off afterwards, so that was fascinating. Interesting town. And then, Loud Women Fest, London. That was so great. I did take a nap in a green room, like I said earlier. Chronic ill baddie. Yeah, but I didn't want to miss anybody. But yeah, body said chill. And I did. And then, we went down to Brighton the next day. I chilled yesterday and now we're here. So,
0: it was amazing. It was the Prince Albert yesterday. And that was the one I was saying to Julie at 2 a.m. after Loud Women Fest, and I was all full of kind of emotions and adrenaline. I was like, I'm just going to push through. I'm going to go to Brighton in the morning. I'm going to see Lilith, and then I'm going to go to Canterbury. And the spirit was willing. The flesh was very weak.
1: I fully understand. No worries at all.
0: But Brighton treated you well.
1: It was so fun. It was. I bumped into this man over there, and he had this shirt. Oh wait, I'm not allowed to curse, right? Is a curse word in here, right? Okay.
3: If you think it is, it probably is.
1: Is it? Oh, okay.
0: We could say maybe a letter.
1: S L A, and then.
0: That's a swear word.
1: Okay, yeah. And he had a shirt on, and I was like, I love your shirt. Can I have it? Jokingly. And we did a t-shirt swap right there. So I love Brighton. I got to go back. It was really fun talking to Second Idol as well.
0: And they're so cool, aren't they?
1: Oh, this is also a curse word. Oh, my goodness. It's a band name, though. So Bull Boy.
0: BS Boy, yeah. We had them in on the radio, actually. Their radio name is BS Boy.
1: It's BS Boy. Yeah. I love BS Boy.
0: And they've got a song called BS Boy as well, which that made it quite entertaining.
1: I have The Pressure Is On stuck in my head for 2 days now. The pressure is on, right on you. Amazing song. Shout out.
0: Well, we met them we met them in Hamburg, and I think we're going to be back in Hamburg, Loud Women Fest Hamburg, maybe in March.
1: In March,
0: Maybe was come along. That's fairly local to you, isn't
1: it? I was asking about that as well. I was like, maybe there's a spot for you. I'm like, yes, please. I think
0: it's going to be two. I'm not booking this one, actually. The Mara at the Hafenklang venue. Have you been to Hafenklang?
1: No.
0: It's just the coolest world ever. It's amazing, but I think it's going to be 2 days.
1: Ooh, so, yeah. Okay. Maybe
0: but we
1: a
0: need
1: spot.
0: Loud Women Fest in the Netherlands as well, don't we?
1: Connor and I have been talking, and it would be my honor to be a Loud Women. How do you say representative?
4: Well, ambassador. Do it.
1: I want to say Loud Women Mother.
0: President.
1: That would be so fun. Like dog mom, concert mom.
0: Oh, yeah.
1: Right?
0: I like that.
1: Right?
0: Yeah.
1: I think that would be cool. Okay, fine. Loud Women representative or mother.
0: I feel quite maternal over the events. I kind of feel like I've birthed something. And
1: they're running around.
0: Mopped up the afterbirth.
1: You're doing a great job.
0: The stitches.
1: Like she beats it. A living legend. And I know we all appreciate it. I definitely do. To get us out here and about. And giving us the opportunities that honestly, a lot of the all-male bands in the Netherlands get these. So it's also nice to get out. And then when we go back, they'll take us more seriously. And they already have. Suddenly bookers in the Netherlands are like, oh, hey. Oh, you're on tour. Oh, I bet. I bet now you're answering.
0: Amazing.
1: Mm-hmm.
4: Oh,
1: so thank
4: good.
1: You.
4: Good for you. Oh, you just had to prove it. You had to prove that you could do it.
1: Apparently.
4: Is that the thing?
1: It's like, oh, not even the boys are touring. Mm-hmm. Mm-hmm. It's like that as well. It's, you know, everywhere at the moment.
0: Yeah. So tell us about your local scene then. What's going on in
1: local scene? Well, The Hague actually is one of the, they call it the Beat City. So I love that I moved there. And Utrecht is also really popping. So a lot of grassroots venues over there. Sadly, some are closing up. Recently, Slachthuis in Haarlem has closed up. And it's really sad, but people really need to go and support local bands, local artists, so this stops happening. And yeah, it's bubbling, but also it's really competitive.
0: Is it?
1: Yes. And a lot of the festivals over there, they're like, oh no, we already have one or two female fronted bands.
4: Female fronted.
1: That's wow. enough.
4: Wow. Is that a genre?
1: Female fronted is not a genre.
0: Oh. Because yeah. imagine you couldn't have more than one on a lineup, could you?
1: Yes. Like Lilith's Fair. Yeah, yeah. It's still kind of like that back home, sadly.
0: Wow. Yeah. Oh, it definitely needs a loud women then, doesn't it?
1: Definitely.
0: To shake things up.
1: And I know a bunch of loud women, so it'll
0: I bet.
1: Be...
0: Yeah, well, give a great. Shout out to some bands then. Who should
1: oh my
0: we,
1: gosh, okay. Oh, I love this. Platonic Smile, for sure. The Miz, really amazing. We have one called Pomegranate. Really, really cool
4: like
1: band that's coming
4: name.
1: Out. Right?
4: Very good, yeah.
1: Let me see. There's like a bunch of them. I'm going to regret not mentioning so many when I get back to the hotel and I'm like, oh, I should have mentioned that one. But those are definitely top three. And
0: amazing.
1: Yeah, we can get them on stage. Oh, well, they would love to.
0: Yeah, keep in touch and, you know, make us a playlist or something and book us a Loud Women Fest. And
1: we'd love to.
0: Yeah.
1: Yeah.
0: What's the food like in The Hague?
1: Bad.
0: Bad?
1: Oh, no. Bad. Oh. I have been loving eating
0: I'm
1: here.
0: I'm rethinking this now.
1: Yeah, sorry. Do not come for the food. I'm a Reuben, so I'm like, oh my gosh.
0: Yeah.
1: Yeah, Indonesian food is nice there, but you're not going to be like, oh yeah, let's go and have Dutch food. No, that's not really a thing over there. It's you'll have a lot of snacks.
0: Snack
1: Connor's laughing at me.
2: Just looking forward to the warm welcome when we get back.
1: I've been loving it here. Oh, so good. Black Bear Burger, shout out, delicious.
0: Okay. Yeah. I think this is the first time I've heard anyone from abroad compliment our
1: yeah.
0: cuisine.
4: It's not the usual go-to compliment, but we'll take it.
1: So that kind of shows you what's over there in Holland.
4: Okay.
0: Wow.
1: Over here, y'all have a breakfast culture. They don't have that back home. Like, I want eggs. I want bacon for breakfast.
0: Yeah.
1: I grew up with having, like, so many options for breakfast from, like, Venezuelan, Aruban, Colombian to American. So breakfast is, like, a huge thing. And over there, it's like, yeah, we'll eat it, like... We have a little sandwich, a little cheese sandwich. No. Mm. So do not come for the food, but the scene is amazing.
0: Like Italy can't do breakfast either. Italy does so much food so well.
4: But they just
0: give up at breakfast.
1: Oh, the food there is so great. Oh my gosh. But breakfast, true. I didn't have breakfast when I was in Italy.
0: No, never have breakfast in Italy. Just push through till lunchtime. It's going to be fine.
1: Yes, the Dutch do that too.
4: Just the caffeine bounce, just the espresso.
0: Yeah, yes. An espresso.
1: A cigarette and an espresso. Uh-huh. Yeah. That's their breakfast. Okay, not for me.
0: Okay. I was in Dublin the other weekend, running Loud Women Fest Dublin, in fact. And we had a lovely full Irish breakfast. That's good.
1: My favorite, actually. Yeah. I don't know what it's called, but like that the thing that looks like a toast, but then you put it in your mouth and it's like mashed potatoes.
0: Oh, so that hash brown.
1: It's a hash brown, an Irish hash brown, I guess.
0: Maybe, yeah.
1: So delicious. And the black and white pudding. I can talk about food forever, by the way.
0: Yeah, we've kind of forgotten all about it. I'm quite hungry, actually. Yeah, I did bring snacks, actually.
1: Delicious.
0: Feel free to have a... I don't know, I've just bought them because they're in the shape of a cow.
1: Adorable. But, I feel at home.
0: how long have you been in The Hague then?
1: In total, seven years now.
0: Okay,
1: 7 years come December. Yeah, yeah, yeah. I studied in Zwolle, finished my teacher's degree. Then I went back home to Aruba. And I was like, wow, I actually miss being in Europe. So I went back to NL 2018. And yeah, I'm currently busy with my second master's. I'm trying to finish my film master's, and I have an English literature master. And if I could, I would just continue studying. And
0: So is your day job is teaching, is it?
1: It used to be before I got long COVID, but since long COVID, I haven't been able to work. So I'm a dog sitter now. I know, I love to study, and I'm a dog sitter. And at home, band has been more my gig, to be honest. All the emails. infinite emails.
0: Yeah, it's so many full-time jobs, isn't it? All wrapped up in one.
1: It really is.
0: Yeah. Yeah. Oh, well, we need to make you a famous rock star. That needs to happen. Yeah. How are we going to do that then? Have you got new music coming out? Album plans?
1: Yes, we do. We have a silly straight up punk EP coming out, and it's just going to be short songs like we discussed earlier, and yeah, really fun. I want to go back to really fun and straightforward. And there was this venue that didn't want to book us. Because she said that we weren't punk enough. And so I want to call this EP, Who's Not Punk? Yeah, Connor said it, actually.
4: Yeah, define punk anyway.
1: Right?
4: Yeah.
1: At least, yeah, I want to be in the tree of punk and then branch out. I'm okay with that. But I thought that was very interesting. Mm. Yeah.
0: I think of punk as quite a broad church. I would describe all the bands that played on Saturday as punk bands, in very, very different ways. You know, there was Bill Ricky, who were like country Nova Scotian, but
4: I love them. They were so good. They were like a major surprise element for me. I just didn't see that coming at all.
2: They
4: started really kind of quite gently and with that whole country element. And then I think I left the room to go and sort something out. And by the time I came back, there's like full on like, just like rock out, sunshades, just gone punk.
1: Yeah. They were amazing. It's like,
4: what happened? Is it a different band? No, it's the same band. Oh my God, this is great.
0: And then Folkularka, the Ukrainian folk witches.
4: They actually were my highlight, I have to say. Actually, there were quite a lot of highlights, but yeah, they were really amazing. Ukrainian witches. Did you see them?
1: Oh yeah, and I was in the elevator with them as well, and indeed it was very like, oh hi, okay, my back is straighter, and it was
0: terrifying.
1: Hello there.
4: And so listeners that didn't actually haven't seen any of the images online, they do really dress as like traditional Ukrainian witches, if there is such a thing. I don't know, but they really kind of go for the kind of spiritual, haunted, slightly gothic trad kind of folk look, which is really quite otherworldly.
0: There were horns, and the horns stayed on all evening.
4: Yeah, long dresses, long braids, big horns
0: in the pit.
4: Bit of was there some foliage in there somewhere? I'm not sure.
0: Probably
4: face paint. They just looked
0: scary.
4: Look gorgeous.
0: Eyes. Oh, I couldn't cope with the eyes.
4: I think they were contact lenses, though, thankfully, not real.
0: I don't know.
1: Who knows?
0: What a mess.
4: Well, they could be. They could have been possessed for those songs.
0: Anyway, what were we talking about? Punk. Yeah.
1: Yeah.
0: It's all punk, isn't it?
1: I think to
0: be not a bunch of straight white men, and to get up on stage and to be kind of bearing your soul and singing about things that is personal to you, that's punk, isn't it? And whether that sounds like a pretty song or a loud thing that blasts your head off.
4: Well, also, as soon as you make punk a genre, it's just not punk anymore. The whole point for me about punk is that it just sits outside of any box. It just refuses to be boxed in. It's like it's a whole kick back against any kind of establishment or anything that tells you you have to be this and you have to be this. Any kind of uniformity, just stop it.
1: It's completely get it. Yeah, for sure. Like, I think Dolly was punk.
4: Of course.
1: She was super punk.
4: Of course.
1: Right?
4: Yeah.
1: R.I.P. Dolly.
0: R.I.P. Dolly. Yeah. Oh.
1: Amazing tribute. What a fun tribute, by the way.
0: Oh, yeah.
4: Are you going to record that, Doris?
0: Well, we've got the record. It went out on Resonance FM. We have the recording from the whole day. So
4: But I meant as a... You know,
0: as a thing, maybe.
4: As a non-live thing.
0: Yeah,
4: it's always very good.
0: It's always been my karaoke song, 9 to 5.
4: Well, that'll be why you did it so well then. You had a few rehearsals.
0: I don't need to memorise these lyrics. They're like hardwired in there.
1: Love that.
0: But yeah, anyway, let's play some more punk, shall we? Thank you so much for coming in, Lily and Connor. It's awesome to have you here.
4: Can I just say, Connor was completely true to his word. We said, will you do any speaking? He went, as little as possible.
1: He did. He said once.
2: I wanted to honour the loud women vibe, so.
1: Loud women, silent men.
0: not everyone does. Not everyone does.
1: Yeah. He really did say that beforehand. It's like, no, you do all the talking. I'm like, don't gotta tell me twice.
0: We appreciate your contribution.
1: Thank you so much for having us. Oh, what a dream. And now we're going to go back home and we're going to come back.
0: Yeah, definitely do. Yeah.
4: Go home and eat bad food.
1: Oh, yes, sorry. Yeah. Sorry.
0: We'll pack you a lunch. It'll be fine.
1: Yes.
0: Let's have some punk music from Industry Standard. This most definitely is punk. This is Warp Spasm.

0: Hey, it's Sharon Glassman here in Boulder County, Colorado, USA, and you are listening to The Loud Women Show. We are so proud to be loud.
1: Took my fear of driving to this lot outside of town, looking for an empty spot

0: That was 5 foot Betty from Boulder, Colorado, and I love them so much. I'm going to Boulder, Colorado, actually, in November. They're not playing.
1: How come?
0: Well, I wasn't totally in charge of all the booking, to be fair.
1: Oh.
0: I must say, yeah. I think 5 foot Betty would have been on my shortlist, but there we go. Maybe next time. Never too sure. I'm only 5 foot three myself. But yeah, I got chatting with him online actually because my grandmother was a Betty and she was not even 5 foot. She spent her life hoping that she would get to 5 foot. I think she was about 4 foot nine or something. And my aunt was a Betty who I think she may have been 5 foot. But yeah. Anyway, if I had had a daughter, she would have been called Betty.
1: Aww,
0: you see,
1: it is a good name.
0: Yeah, and my sons. Yeah, they didn't look
1: they
0: like Betty's.
1: They didn't want to take it, no.
0: Yeah, I mean, if they decide at some point that, you know, they want to be a Betty, good for them. But I think they're sticking with their names. Archie boys, if you're listening in. I doubt they're listening in. Say what I like. Anyway, yes, five foot Betty from Boulder, Colorado, with their Wyoming truck. I was going to play a band called Trick the Riddle as well. All one word.
1: Okay.
0: And in fact, there's a review of one of their gigs up on the Loud Women website at the moment. But this is their new song. Where is it? I have forgotten how to do all this. It's called Hurt into Hope, which is also all one word as well. They're not a believer in taking breaths.
1: No punctuation.
0: No gaps. Yeah, and this is kind of all caps as well. I enjoy the typography.
1: Shout the word.
0: Hurt into hope. There we go. I'm not shouting. I'll let them do that. This is Trick the Riddle.

0: That was Beba Doobie. There we go, I said it.
1: Booby dooby dooby.
0: Boobdy, and to you.
1: You said it perfectly, and then I completely mucked it up. Now good. No one knows what it's supposed to be.
0: Hooray! It's like that jazz show again.
1: Oh, no.
0: We've had a lot of jazz discussions today, haven't we? Mixed opinions here in the studio.
1: About jazz.
0: Hot debates.
1: Yeah, well, you know.
0: On jazz.
1: Yeah.
0: I was going to play another song. I've got a song by

0: Date. They are from Bristol. This is the third single from their forthcoming EP, Headstrong. Have you heard of State before?
1: I haven't. No, no. So
0: we
1: tell
0: had,
1: me.
0: We had a festival in,
1: I know.
0: In Bristol.
1: That.
0: Yeah, Anastasia, who is not here. Anastasia is a casualty of Loud Women Fest. Which, to be fair, she wasn't well before Loud Women Fest.
1: And, no, and we're she all kinda, not going to be well in that way.
0: Well, no, she kind of went along with a mask, didn't she? We were just saying, she was like, I'm not here. I'm going to just drop these things off and then I'm going to go. And then several hours later, she was there kind of giving it some on the dance floor and interviewing people on the radio. So but yes, get well soon, Anastasia. Yes, she went along to represent Loud Women at Loud Women Fest Bristol.
1: Amazing. So did State play that?
0: No, they didn't.
1: but they're going to play the next one, right?
0: Maybe. Let's have a listen. Let's see what we think. This is their new single, Heard.

0: That was Parasite. That finished very suddenly, didn't it?
1: It did. I literally thought that's because the tech unplugged the amp.
0: No,
1: he's unplugged the music.
0: No, it was for once. It wasn't my maladministration. That was Posey, who Julie and I and Alice we spent a whole day with on Saturday because she came along and
1: volunteered.
0: She volunteered. She donned the high-vis, the ultimate DIY kind of action, really, isn't it?
1: It is.
0: Come along, roll your sleeves up and get shouted at by Judy Riley all day.
1: Hot high-vis and miss most of the music. But yeah, there we go. Do something really important.
0: But yeah, so actually it was just a coincidence. I was going to play her music anyway, and then I looked at the email address and was like, I know who that is. That's Lolly.
1: Yeah.
0: So yeah, that's Posey, who's Brighton-born, London-based. That is the third single, "Undress Me." Bit of a saucy number there, but saucy one.
1: From third... Still PG, they're keeping it PG. Not breaking any rules.
0: I've aged 20 years. I don't know why I've become like this. But yes, that's the third single from her second EP, "Nature Mother." And she's doing a launch at Paper Dress Vintage on 28th of October. So let's go along to that.
1: Because it's a great venue as well.
0: So, it is.
1: Great band, great venue.
0: Yeah.
1: Why not?
0: Pick up a frock while you're there as well. Let's play some more lovely new music. Josie Eddie May has been in touch with her new single. This is "September Starting Blocks," which seems very appropriate title.
1: Well, I think everything starts in September because that's the month of my birth.
0: Oh, is it your birthday, Julie Riley?
1: It was on the 1st of September, number one, guys.
0: Happy birthday, Julie.
1: Thank you very much. People have started writing my card, "Here's to another year around the sun," which I love because it doesn't mention age at all.
0: Age is just a number. Did you have a nice birthday?
1: I did have a very nice birthday, thank you, yes. Yeah.
0: You worked Loud Women Fest.
1: No, that was a few days after, but yeah. No, the day itself was quite relaxed.
0: Oh, good. Oh, were you at US? You were away in
1: I was on France. Holiday on my way back. I woke up in Paris. I Eurostarred it back into London and saw my girls, which is nice.
0: Oh, ooh la la. Very nice. Oh, well, let's dedicate this then to birthday girl Judy Riley, "September Starting Blocks" by Jodie Eddie May.

0: Trash Panda Go Kart. We were just saying how much we love Trash Panda Go Kart.
1: That's a really good name as well.
0: It's such a good name. But yeah, you won't find them on the Apple Music. Presuming you won't find them on the Spotify. Alice, who does a lot of our social media, was just saying you won't find them on Instagram.
1: Won't
0: find their music.
1: They're
0: on
1: being
0: Instagram.
1: Punk, you see, Cassie. They will not be coerced into subscribing to the usual platforms.
0: Yeah.
1: That's fine.
0: You've got to respect that.
1: That's fine. Yeah, we do respect it.
0: Yeah.
1: Makes it difficult to find them, but we respect it.
0: Well, I'm very happy that Loud Women Radio Show is able to give them a platform.
1: Exactly. And they use Bandcamp, right? So that's a good choice.
0: That's something. But yeah, they're out in Seattle along with... Who was that other band that we played? They were from Colorado.
1: Oh, right. Sorry.
0: We played someone else from Seattle here.
1: We did play someone. They were the sisters, the twins.
0: Oh, dear. We've got two menopausal women. Come on, Alice. You've got the group brain cell.
1: You've got
0: here.
1: The list, Cassie.
0: I've literally got the spreadsheet in front of me. The Black Mariah Theatre. They are from Seattle as well. And I think both, not that it's a competition, mm-hmm. Both of those kind of win the band name of the day award.
1: But were they twin sisters?
0: They are twin sisters.
1: Yeah, I remember that. By
0: the way. There we go. Well done. Anyway, yes, we need to go to Seattle, I think, is
1: Loud
0: the point
1: Women
0: that
1: Fest
0: we're
1: Seattle.
0: Making.
1: Yes. Who's making it happen will come and help you.
0: I think our friends Trash Panda Go Kart will make it happen.
1: Cool. Let's just keep saying it.
0: Let's keep saying that. Trash and then it's a thing. Trash Panda Go Kart. We love them. I'm really hoping that they've got like T-shirts that have got... Trash pandas
1: in a go-kart.
0: Right, in go-karts. I really hope that's a thing. I was going to play a song by Weather Happy. Have you heard of Weather Happy?
1: No.
0: I think they're a brand new band. They've got their debut EP, Moth, is coming out on the 30th of October. And they're lovely. I'm predicting big things for Weather Happy.
1: I think I have heard of them. They play Brighton at the weekend?
0: Maybe.
1: I think they might have done.
0: A lot of people play Brighton at the weekend, actually.
1: Are they from Brighton? I think they did play. I think they did play Brighton.
0: This is Radio Gold here. They are from London.
1: That was close.
0: Yeah, it's near. Anyway, let's have a little listen to them. Let's have a see what they sound like. This is Trees.

0: We've enjoyed it, haven't we, Alice?
1: We have definitely enjoyed it.
0: There we go, Alice spoke.
2: Thank you, Nick, for plugging everything in, and Bonnie. Let's finish with a bit of a song. Anyway, we're not going to get to play the whole thing. Nicola DeSensi, this is Dumb Excuse. More Australians. We started the show in Australia.
0: We're going to end it in Australia. Very circular,
2: yeah,
0: well done. I'm
2: ready to hit the beach again. I'm bored of this rain now. But
0: 2 days in.
2: Australia in my sights. But anyway, I think all that's left to say is...
3: Loud Women!

Hello and welcome to this week's Tunes from Turtle Island. I'm your host, Andrew GJ. For the next hour, I'll be bringing you the Indigenous music makers of Turtle Island, a very eclectic selection. I hope you're all doing well out there in radio or podcast land. If you're in podcast land, you're in for a treat, because this episode is a two-hour episode, not the usual 1 hour. And I do apologise to the radio listeners, but you can always catch up on that extra hour. Go and look for the podcast. It's called Tunes from Turtle Island. But anyway, I started off today's show with the Wet'suwet'en artist Mercedes Brown, whose output is usually more rock, but that track is much more

traditional sounding. It was called Home Awaits You. And I'm going to follow that with the Pipash and Quechan artist, Iowa. It's a new single from him. It's called Maybe It's Me. Baby.

And there you had a new single from the Mete artist Joey Styles. That was called Used To. My next track is from the Oglala artist Tiana Spotted Thunder. This is a new single. It's called Nights on the Skyline.

And that was the Tlingit artist Ashley Young. That was her 3-track single from 2025 called Kanata. I'm going to follow that with a bit of dubstep from the Six Nations beatmaker Young Wonder. This track is called Alien Music.

Defense post. Address. Where do I live? Yeah, where is it? I live where the land meets the sky, where the eagle and the raven fly free. I live on

And that was the Ojibwe artist Colby White, with a track from his album Momentum called Frank Fencepost. Frank Fencepost is one of the characters of the 1995, I think it was, film Dance Me Outside, and was played by the Indigenous actor Adam Beach. Up next, I've got the Mete country artist Daniel Descorsi, with a new single called Chemistry.

And that was a new single from the Innu artist Oreni. It was called I Almost Died in August. My next track is from the Wendat singer, songwriter, composer and viola player, Sandrine Massey. The track is called Wa Sonita Ye Yan Dicha. I think that's how you pronounce it, but I've probably got it wrong.

0: And that was the Ojibwe singer-songwriter Cheyenne Hovorka. That was a new single from her. It was called Raise My Fist, but it's more than just a new single from her. She says about the track, "What began as one person's song became a community project. More than 30 indigenous singers, youth, dancers, hand drummers, traditional dancers, Mete artists, First Nation community members, settler allies, families and friends all added their voices, talents and hearts. Every person involved believed in the message that Indigenous sovereignty is not about violence, but about protecting culture, language, identity and future generations through resilience, love and community." And I think that's something that should be attributed to many things, really. Anyway, my next track is from the Music Nomad Various Artists album, On the Road, Montreal. It's from the Ojibwe artist Sayana Fontaine Lee, and it's called Anti-Ballad.
1: You were sweet like honey mustard, your hair was soft as the breeze. You were swift as how the lightning sets fire to the trees.

0: was soft as the breeze. Oh, but once we got to talking, I knew I should take my leave.
1: Hey, it's RJ Martin from Joyslam. You're listening to Tunes from Turtle Island, the only radio show in Europe to showcase indigenous artists from North America.

And that was another track from the Various Artists Music Nomad album On the Road Montreal. That was the Anishinaabe artist Dumesh. The track was called Nomiak Otanakak. I think that's how you pronounce it, but I could be wrong. My next track is from the Cree-led outfit Low Budget Rockstar. This is a new single. It's called Cotton Candy.

And that was the Indigenous-led indie band Mowgli and the Zonies with a new single called Please. My next track is from Mabel Leah, who is a young Adikamek artist. This is an electronic track from her, released a couple of months ago. It's called Midnight.

0: And that was my penultimate track of the show, I'm afraid. I'm going to leave you with the Ojibwe blues artist, Crystal Shawanda. This is the title track from her new album. It's called Homesick Indian Blues. Remember, if you want to hear more than this, there's an extra hour on the podcast version of the show, which is out on Friday. But I hope you enjoyed my eclectic selection, and I hope you'll come and join me again, because I'll be back next week, same time, same channel. But until then...
1: Adeu, que us vagi tot molt bé, i cuideu-vos.
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everyone. Well, summer break is over and it's lovely to be back with Resonance FM. Started the show with Buddy Guy and Stone Crazy.

Natu Kamara there from Guinea with DJ IWO, which will be on her new 2027 album Lumiere, celebrating the strength, beauty and independence of young women. Gallow Street is a brass band from Amsterdam playing CIEL from their fifth album, and after Dr. John and Basin Street Blues.

First, the drifters. There seem to have been many interchangeable groups of the drifters, and here they're singing My Island's in the Sun. Then the Balfour Brothers, family band from Louisiana, playing together from the 40s to the 90s, playing traditional Cajun music. Here, a two-step dance, De Longs de Paille. And this brings us to Richard and Linda Thompson. Richard Thompson, one of the founders of Fairport Convention. This song was the title of their 1974 album, I Want to See the Bright Lights Tonight.

Blind Joe have recently released a debut album with Lumwan Point. They're based in Falmouth and are touring the UK. They'll be in Bristol in Strange Brew on 12th of September, George Tavern London on 16th, and the Crescent York on 17th. With more dates beside, look them up. Here they are playing Memory to the Soil. Then we had Bessie Smith, Empress of the Blues, with Backwater Blues. And last here, Santrafi from Ghana with Kwa Kwa.

0: This is a crazy crib.
1: Like what's happening, baby?
0: Like who? You know.
1: Yeah, well, sorry.
0: Like, man, this is the end.
1: That's crazy, baby.
2: Psychedelic rock band that sing in Occitan from Clermont-Ferrand in France. Brahma have a new album out on 25th of September on Bandcamp, and here's a taster, Lenga Lenga. Band of Burns, 12 international artists coming together to celebrate the work of Robert Burns. Go Elise, Go Ali, a track from their album Live at Union Chapel. Then Trio Joubran are from Palestine, oud playing trio of brothers with traditional music, and here Noir. And last, Huey Piano Smith and his clowns playing beatnik blues. Well, time's caught up with us. Hope you've enjoyed the show. As always, all information will be on Hit It and Split on Facebook. And we're going out with a track to celebrate Dolly Parton. Here singing with Linda Ronstadt and Emmylou Harris, Palms of Victory.

Vado dove vado

Dove vado?

0: You're listening to Resonance 104.4 FM and on digital. I'm Frank Watson and this is The Sound of Photography. As usual, we have two special guests this week. I'd also like to remind you of the website. If you want to listen to an archive of previous shows, just go to thesoundofphotography.com. So I'd like to introduce and welcome Ian Walker and Hazel Donkin. Welcome to the show to both of you. Ian formerly taught photography at Newport College of Art. He also led the MA in documentary photography. When he retired, he was professor of photography. His writings focus on documentary and surrealism. His essays and articles can be found on his website, ianwalker.com. Hazel Donkin taught history of art at Durham University. She also has written about surrealism and photography, including articles on André Breton and Hans Bellmer. She has also contributed a chapter about women in post-war surrealist journals. So we're going to talk about someone probably an awful lot of people will not have heard of, whether be it in America or in this country. His name is Frederick Sommer. And you've written a book between you and you've divided chapters up. And the book is called Frederick Sommer, A World of Bonds. And it's published by Routledge this year, 2026. Let me just spell Frederick Sommer, because some of you might want to look at the websites. It's Frederick, F-R-E-D-E-R-I-C-K. And Sommer is spelled S-O-M-M-E-R. So, given that most of us won't know much about Frederick Sommer, Hazel, you're going to just give us a sort of overview of his work. Ian is going to pitch in as well. I think at one point in the book you describe Frederick Sommer as both significant and peripheral. So would you like to expand on that?
1: Yes. Well, he is understood to be central to the history of photography, right, for sure. But as you say, a lot of people will never have heard of him. And he's kind of under the radar, in a sense. So we thought it was necessary to introduce him in the book at the start so that people could get a sense of who he was and what he did. Because I guess now you'd call him an artist who worked in photography. Or an
0: artist who uses photography.
1: An artist who uses photography.
0: Just a photographer.
1: So in that way, he's quite unusual. He's well known, but he's really not well known at all in another sense. He had a very extraordinary life, which I think impacted on his work as well. So that was worth letting people know about. He was born in 1905 in Italy. His father was German. His mother was Swiss. And when he was very young, when he was about eight, I think, the family moved to Brazil, to Rio de Janeiro. His father wanted to use his expertise as a horticulturalist to develop a landscape architecture business. And so Fritz, then Frederick, moved to Brazil when he was a young man and was educated there, helping his father in the business and doing lots of drawing.
0: Drawing was key to his practice, wasn't it? All
1: was
0: the way through.
1: Always
0: it's
1: key.
0: In the background, yeah.
1: Always key. And he had an idea to follow in his father's footsteps. He went to Cornell University in New York to study

0: landscape architecture and graduated. Returned to Brazil with his now wife. But in 1930, he developed tuberculosis. And he had to leave Brazil, and he went to Switzerland to a sanatorium. And it changed his life, really. Mm. He couldn't return to Brazil. The temperature was no good for his health. And when he was better, he went to the United States and settled there and lived there.
1: Right, and the rest of his life is more or less spent in Arizona.
0: Yes.
1: In America, is that right?
0: So he went to Arizona. And he was painting and drawing. He'd studied art while he was in recovery in Switzerland and architecture. And he began to get interested in photography when he met Alfred Stieglitz in New York. He also met Alfred Barr, Julian Levy, so he becomes very well connected.
1: Yeah, that seems to be a sort of marked it right through the book. He connects with all the right people, doesn't he?
0: He absolutely is.
2: He had two great friendships. Yeah. One was Edward Weston, and it was Edward Weston who, in the late 30s, came to visit him in Prescott, Arizona.
1: Which is where he was living.
2: And persuaded him to buy a 10x8 camera, an 8x10 camera, which of course is the camera of the American West. It's the one that Ansel Adams and Weston and so on, Paul Strand, were using that. So Sommer starts working with that, and that is part of him producing his first important works at the end of the 1930s. Mm. His other great friendship, which develops a bit later in the mid-1940s, is with Max Ernst. The Surrealists, a lot of the Surrealists had to leave France, of course. Ernst came to New York and then travelled out and ended up visiting and then eventually living in Arizona. And the two men, Sommer and Ernst, become very close friends.
1: I think what most people wouldn't know, that you wouldn't really collect, for a lot of people, wouldn't connect the Surrealist move, sort of spending time on the west coast of America.
2: I mean, no, that's quite, well...
1: Because it seemed always so French or Parisian based, didn't it?
2: Yes, well, it certainly changed. But they were, when they came to the desert, you know, they Ernst felt as if he'd already been painting these landscapes, these extraordinary hallucinogenic sort of landscapes. And once Ernst was settled with his partner Dorothea Tanning in Arizona, they were visited by lots of the other surrealists.
1: So Ernst is the sort of connecting
2: Ernst
1: factor.
2: Ernst is quite an important connecting point, yeah.
1: Okay. So, as we've said, you know, it's partly he's very much about into his drawing, but photography becomes an aspect of his sort of practice, his oeuvre. What are his earliest sort of photographs? What do you think his first attempts at photography were?
2: Well, he bought his first camera at the sanatorium, I think, in Switzerland. And it was quite a small camera. He made quite small, very delicate, light, like natural details, flowers and plants. Mm. But then when he bought the 10x8, it imposed certain things on him. He couldn't get that close in to start with. He had to get another lens. Mm. But probably the first important work that he makes with that camera are chicken parts.
1: Right.
2: He would go down to the local grocery store, which had the marvellous name of Piggly Wiggly, and the butcher would chop off bits of chickens, which he would put in a bag, take home, lay out on the table and photograph.
1: I mean, this is quite perverse. Do you know what is the sort of origins of that interest, you know?
2: No is the answer, although I studied it.
1: It's better we didn't know.
2: Well, yes. I mean, people have tried to make connections back to Brazil and back to sort of sacrificial things with native cultures and things like this. But he just said he was fascinated by these bits of bodies, these bits of objects that were refuse, just been thrown away. But but actually were rather extraordinary things in themselves. He said no two chicken was the same. So that was the first work that he made, right, on a tabletop with the large format camera over the top of it.
1: Oh, as a still life. So he's using the 10A as a still life
2: camera. It's a sort of tabletop photography. And all the way through his life, he actually did make works like that, looking down on a tabletop at objects, which we'll talk a bit about later on. But he also started photographing landscape, which we'll come to a bit later on, which led to the Arizona Landscape series of the early 40s. And at the same time, he was photographing dead animals that he found out in the desert. So he starts to respond to this, the desert landscape in which he was living, and trying to make pictures which would say something about that landscape.
1: Hazel, we should also talk about other aspects of his practice. You know, he was doing collages and montages. He was, as you said, he was drawing, doing drawings. So he's quite multifaceted, isn't he? Give us a flavour of the breadth of his practice.
0: Well, he draws really throughout, as you said, throughout his career. He paints, he uses glue colour, he makes collages. Sometimes he photographs them, sometimes he leaves them as collages, and he experiments with large drawings on large pieces of paper where he draws with a knife, with the Stanley knife. So he gets a huge 6 foot by 4 foot piece of brown wrapping paper, and he draws quite freely with a knife.
1: And so then he's making marks with the blade, is that what
0: cutting
1: we're saying?
0: It, cutting the paper, so that when he suspends them from the ceiling of his studio, they fall backwards and forwards, so they become very sculptural objects.
1: Right, three-dimensional.
0: And then he photographs them, and they go from this huge sculptural object to a relatively small photograph.
1: Right. So he controls the size through the photograph.
0: Yes, he does.
1: Bigger or smaller. I mean, it's always a great thing about photography, that this idea that you can change the scale, isn't it? Yeah. So also I think he's quite into this idea of automatic drawing, as inspired by the surrealists who are interested in automatic writing, aren't they?
2: Yeah. He, at a point in the late 30s, he'd been doing drawings that were very kind of like architectural drawings, very controlled, very severe. And he realised at a certain point, he says, that he wanted to make drawings where he wouldn't know what the outcome was when he started. So he obviously had done, he'd been in Paris for a short while, so he knew about the surrealists. He would have seen some of their automatic drawings, where the attempt is to kind of make a drawing without the mind, the conscious mind interfering. So he started working like that, and that's something he carried on doing throughout his life. And in fact, although we know him best as a photographer now, I think drawing was probably, if you had to choose a medium, it was probably the one that was most important for him.
0: Yeah.
1: Going back to surrealism, I mean, he's obviously mixing with that surrealist group.
2: Yeah.
1: And he's sort of tangentially inspired by surrealism. Mm. But he also, I think, at one point feels that surrealism sort of had failed in its aims.
2: Yeah, he has a very double-edged relationship with surrealism. He undoubtedly is picking things up from surrealism, particularly from Ernst, but, you know, but also feeding into surrealism in peculiar sorts of ways. I think he was very keen to remain his own person, to remain on the edge. And in that respect, he's like a lot of photographers, a lot of the best photographers we associate with surrealism, Brazai, Kertész, Cartier-Bresson, Alvarez Bravo, Bill Brandt, you know, all these photographers, they're very keen to keep a distance. It's an interesting kind of relationship that they will pick and choose what they want, but not get involved in the politics of surrealism or the kind of the group ethic.
1: I always think with surrealism in terms of photography, it's very much inspired by that idea of found objects, chance encounters, you know, there are terms that really can inspire a photographer, particularly whether you're a studio photographer or one who's on the hoof, that it's about allowing the unconscious to sort of find its own sort of route, you know, to almost bypass conscious decision.
2: You know, I've always been interested in the relationship between surrealism and documentary. That's what I've written mostly about. And it's almost like, you know, surrealism you think of as being something to do with the imagination, dream worlds, what have you. But they were very keen to point to the reality of surrealism, that surrealism existed in the real, what we call the real world.
1: As part of, rather than something.
2: And if you could kind of demonstrate that, it was more powerful than something that was simply invented.
1: Right, okay. We're going to play a piece of music. I don't know who chose it.
3: I chose this one.
1: Ian chose this is a piece by Bach. It's the Cello Suite No. 1 Prelude. And I had specific instructions. It had to be played by Pablo Casal from a 1938 recording. So do you want to say anything or does it speak for itself?
2: Say something about it. Bach, I chose Bach because he's Sommer's favourite composer. Sommer was very interested in music, and we'll talk a bit more about that later on. And you know, this is an extraordinary performance, an extraordinary piece. Casals first discovered the cello suites when he was a teenager, and he played them. He was possibly he was the person who brought them, these particular piece of music, out into the public. He discovered a score in a second-hand bookshop and in his teen years, and he played it for 40 years before he recorded it.
1: So he got quite good at it.
2: And he got quite good. There are other marvellous performances. Yo-Yo Ma is fantastic. But Casals' performance has a particular sonority to it. And I can just imagine in 1938, Frederick Sommer, then living in a kind of cabin in Arizona, buying the 38. Probably, I don't even know if they had electricity in their cabin at that point in time. Probably a wind-up gramophone and this thing cranking out.
1: Okay, let's hear
2: So this is the start.

0: You're continuing to listen to The Sound of Photography on Resonance. I'm talking with Ian Walker and Hazel Donkin. What we're doing is going through a book that they've published by on Frederick Summer, the photographer, called A World of Bonds, published by Routledge. So what we're doing is sort of dividing the chapters up. So we're giving you a sort of selection of ideas that we can't possibly cover the whole book, obviously, in an hour, and you wouldn't hope to. But what we're going to deal with next is a set of photographs known as the Arizona Landscapes. And I think we've already established that the desert becomes quite pivotal to in the life and the work of Frederick Summer. So tell us about this series of photographs, Ian, which you've written extensively about.
1: Okay, well, it's a series that he makes through the early 1940s. Mm. There are about 12, maybe 13, 14 pictures that I've seen. So it's not a very large series. And each one is different, but it shares some characteristics. They're all made on this large format camera, the 10x8 camera, so they're incredibly detailed. He points the camera at apparently nondescript bits of desert. So we aren't seeing here the Grand Canyon or Monument Valley or all those great monuments. We're seeing what he called the in-between the national parks.
0: They're almost desert. Not landscapes, aren't they? Because they don't have a horizon.
1: No,
0: they don't have sky.
1: He deliberately cuts out the sky. Yeah. And he gives various reasons for that. One is technical, that he couldn't get good development in the sky. The other is that it gives an intensity, and it kind of really gives you a sense of the way that the desert spreads. It could just keep going on and on forever outside the boundaries. He uses a sort of composition also which has been described as all over, i.e. there isn't a pattern within the picture, but there's just all this detail spreading across the picture.
0: It is about scrubland,
1: of cactus.
0: The camera rather flattens out this landscape,
1: absolutely,
0: doesn't it? I think that's, sense of perspective.
1: It all comes up onto the surface
0: of the picture.
1: And if you're looking at them, and I recommend looking at the original prints, I think it's quite important to say that he didn't enlarge his pictures, at least not these pictures, that he made contact prints. So you're 10x8 negative with a 10x8 positive coming off of it. It gives this incredible intensity, the hallucinogenic quality of the detail, and you just kind of work across the surface. And the, you know, how many cacti are there, how many rocks are there, and as I was looking at them, I was identifying by them as sort of the one with a big rock in the corner or something like that.
0: Yeah, it's hard to sort of tell them apart in some ways, isn't it?
1: Yeah, to
0: it
1: a
0: is
1: certain
0: about
1: extent.
0: Detail.
1: There
0: it?
1: Are. I would recommend anyone who's really interested to go to the Victoria and Albert Museum, to the V&A. The V&A have 11 Summer prints, 4 Arizona landscapes, and you lay them out. And they, yes, of course, they're all very similar, but each one is different at the same time. Sure. And it's quite important, and it's important throughout his work, that he doesn't repeat himself.
0: No. Yeah. Hazel, you want to come in?
2: The landscapes are quite surreal as well, and you can see why Ernst chose that to publish in the Surrealist Journal. That was
0: they relate to
2: put out in
0: Ernst's
2: New York.
0: Paintings, don't they?
2: Yeah, they fitted quite well because they are quite intense and hypnotic and hallucinogenic.
1: I mean, the way they were reproduced in this Surrealist Journal back in New York, in a journal called VVV in 1944, it's the only one of Summer's photographs that get published in the Surrealist Journal. And in some respects, they're not surrealist, but of course they are because of this hallucinogenic quality.
0: Isn't it also because it aligns with what... I mean, the magazine is sort of directed by Breton, Duchon and Ernst. Mm. So in a way, it's in safe hands, but they've got their own perspective on how they would incorporate that picture into the periodical.
1: The way they were reproduced is that they took two of them and they abutted them full page in magazines. So it's almost like one enormous great spreading desert. Right. Who did that, whether that's Sommer's idea or Ernst or whoever, we don't know.
0: Right. I think you were going to read a little quote from Dorothy Tanning, which I think sums up that fit, because in a way the desert, because they're black and white pictures, they're very flat, but I think the atmosphere of the desert, if anyone who's been in a desert, really comes through in that Tanning by Dorothy Tanning.
1: Yeah, this is Dorothea Tanning was with Max Ernst in the late 40s, and they became very close friends with the Sommers, Frederick and Francis. But this is Dorothea Tanning writing later on in her autobiography, describing the Arizona desert. In that camera-sharp place where the only electricity was in such thunderous lightning, there were no sounds in the afternoon save the hum of the heat. It was so intense, so lurking, so aged. A ground ancient and cruel with stones, only stones, and cactus spines playing possum. Which, until you've gone there, you can't appreciate, I'll use that word again, hallucinogenic sort of quality, which lots of Europeans, when they go to that landscape, talk about.
0: Well, it would be so alien to the sort of Western, you know, because, I mean, I have been in a desert, not that desert, but that sense of timelessness where it could be a prehistoric landscape that would look exactly the same as it does today.
1: You know,
0: that sense of nothing changing, just the weather just gradually... You know, eroding the sort of the whole space. I think the other thing that's interesting to think about is this connection for Duchon in that idea of dust breeding, a photograph by Duchon, dust breeding. And there's, I think you, one of you picks up on that idea that there's a parallel and that Duchon would have picked up on that. Is that fair to say?
1: Well, it's arguably the other way around. Whether Sommer was influenced by Duchon, by dust breeding. We don't know whether he saw it, had seen that picture. You know, it was reproduced in Surrealist magazines back in the 20s.
0: Right.
1: But there's, for those who don't know, the Duchon photograph, the photograph is actually made by Man Ray for Duchon, looking down on the surface of the large glass, which has been covered with dust coming in the window from the New York street outside. And when it's first published, it's described as a view from an airplane. So it does have that kind of sort of quality.
0: Bird's eye view,
1: But it's a link that has been made by one or two writers.
0: Right. It's interesting, isn't it? How these, you know, who influences who and who comes
1: It's all sort of in the air, you know.
0: Just as it should be.
1: As art historians, we want to make... positive links.
0: Yeah, you want to pin it down.
1: You want to pin it down, but sometimes you can't.
0: No, and maybe it's better for
1: that. I think so.
0: We're going to play another piece of music. This is MC Solar, and the piece is called Nouveau Western, and I think, I don't know who chose this.
2: Oh, I chose this.
0: So this has quite interesting connections to the desert.
2: And it has connections.
0: Sung in French, isn't it?
2: It is in French, yes. So the lyrics are pertinent to Frederick Sommer because... it's about the West, but also I think it's pertinent to Frederick Sommer because MC Solar uses a sample from Serge Gainsbourg's song with Brigitte Bardot, and he takes that sound and uses it throughout the track. And Frederick Sommer was all about using what had gone before,
0: right?
2: Creatively.
0: Okay, let's listen to the link.

0: You're listening to Sound of Photography. I'm continuing to speak with Ian Walker and Hazel Duncan. We're going to talk about a specific piece of work by Frederick Sommer entitled Paracelsus, which was made in 1959. This is a sort of photograph. Admittedly, as listeners, you won't be able to see it, but it looks like a sort of metallic torso. That's as near as I can get to sort of describing it. But it's made without a camera, but it actually looks like a photograph.
1: Yeah.
0: So give us a sense of how it was made. Let's start with that rather than the context that's around it.
1: So Frederick Sommer is constantly experimenting, and he works with cameraless images, and he makes these in various ways. But this one was made by him taking a very small piece of cellophane, 3-4 inches.
0: No, that's small, I didn't realise.
1: Really tiny, very fragile, and I imagine difficult to work with. But he adds an acrylic medium to it, tints it with a rose colour, and he kind of uses a brush to move the paint around the piece of cellophane carefully but fairly quickly, and then he sort of refines that design by prodding it and dabbing it before putting the his negative, it becomes his negative, he squashes that between two pieces of glass, and he uses that to make the photograph. And the enlarger obviously warms and squishes the negative, so it turns into this beautiful print.
0: So are you saying that when he comes to enlarging it, the heat from the bulb is actually changing the nature of the negative, or would it be stable at that point?
1: Well, I don't know.
0: Is it one of those?
1: I don't think it would be entirely stable.
2: No,
1: really.
2: No, I don't think.
0: So in a way, it's a sense of not really being in control again. You know, not quite.
1: And he did always say that if he does something, he doesn't always know how it's going to turn out, and he doesn't want to. He doesn't want to do anything where he knows exactly what the result will be.
2: I mean, this is quite close to his automatic drawings. As close as his photography gets to the automatic drawings.
0: He's a tireless experimenter, isn't he? He wants to take risks. And I mean, in some ways, he's almost like a scientist, isn't he? He's sort of exploring mediums, seeing what they're capable of.
2: I mean, if we were just looking at the Arizona landscapes that we've just been talking about, one would very firmly put him in that kind of school of American landscape photography of Ansel Adams and Paul Strand and Edward Weston. But then in the late 40s into the 50s, he's doing something completely different.
0: And so we should talk now about the title of the piece, Paracelsus, which, again, I wouldn't have known, is the name of a Swiss philosopher and alchemist.
1: Yes.
0: So fill us in on the life of, well, no, not the whole life, but tell us who Paracelsus was.
1: So that's
0: and
1: the title.
0: Why he's an inspiration.
1: Well, Paracelsus is an inspiration to a lot of writers and artists. And even today, I think he's quite important. He's still understood to be central to any discussion about alchemy. So, you know, the recent TV series by Mackenzie Crook, Small Prophets, was also inspired by Paracelsus.
0: Is that right?
1: Because it was Paracelsus who kind of invented these tiny beings that Mackenzie Crook, you know, wrote the story anyway.
0: That's really interesting.
1: So he is tremendously influential, and he was a doctor and a chemist. He was around during the Renaissance. He was born in the late 15th century, and he was a real pioneer. He's often seen as the sort of at the beginning of pharmacy, because he really dismisses medical convention, which at the time was about, you know, the body is made up of four humours, bile, phlegm,
0: melancholy,
1: black bile, and blood. And so the treatment for that was to drain blood or bloodletting or whatever. And he said that's absolute nonsense, which was pretty radical because, Gale and at that time was almost a god. And he said, no, that's absolute nonsense. You know, our bodies, human bodies, are chemical. They're alchemical. And therefore, disease can be treated through chemicals. And so he's sort of a bit of a heretic. And he's seen as sort of a bit of a eccentric sort of outlier during his lifetime. It's afterwards, really, that he's an inspiration. And, you know, chemistry becomes obviously very important to medicine. He's also, I think, an inspiration because he was also a great experimenter and believed that people who experiment should be given every opportunity to do so. People who try and do something new should be really valued.
0: That would be of interest to artists and scientists alike.
1: Absolutely, yeah. So that's who he was.
0: Can we pick up on the alchemy side of things? Yeah. I mean, for those that don't know, I had to check. Alchemy is changing base metals into gold on its most fundamental level. But I hadn't really, or perhaps if I did know, I'd forgotten that actually photography, in some sense, is an alchemy, turning, you know, silver and light into image, you know, that... You know, there's something magical about it, isn't
1: absolutely.
0: There?
1: Yeah. Absolutely. Yeah. So we think about it as turning baser metals into gold. Yeah. But, you know, alchemists were also very important in terms of developing chemistry and developing pigments and dyes and medicines and so on. It wasn't just about the philosopher's stone, which is, you know, what we all think about with alchemy.
2: And the surrealists were very interested in Paracelsus and alchemy, you know, because of that idea of turning ordinary objects, ordinary reality into something that's magical and alchemical.
0: Where are we up to? So, yeah, going back to the image, I mean, it looks like a piece of classical or an image of classical sculpture, doesn't it? It looks like a torso.
1: Yes.
0: I suspect to see the original would give you the full impact of what this image. But when you hear, as you've just spoken, how it's created, there's something quite magical about the tones, and it looks very metallic as a reproduction. I don't know if that's true with the original.
2: There is a print of Paracelsus in
0: that's
2: the V&A.
0: That's right, the V&A, yeah.
2: Yes, there.
0: You have to wait 6 weeks.
2: Oh, right. But it is, really. But it's a bit bigger than his normal pictures. I mean, his pictures are quite small, but this is that much bigger and really stands out.
1: Oh, yeah.
0: Right.
1: It's remarkable.
0: Right. And in a way, you know, how does that fit with the rest of it? You know, it seems almost to be a one-off thing, or does it fit in with other experiments, or is it a sort of one that's sort of tangential?
1: It does stand out, I think, and it is recognised as being a great example of his ability to experiment creatively and produce something extraordinary. You know, it is an image that you are really drawn into. I know you can't see it, but there's a lot to look at, there's a lot to see, and you're drawing inside it. It's not about the extremities, you know, it's about being drawn in.
0: It has a three-dimensional feel to it, doesn't it?
1: It's not
0: a flat thing.
1: No, it's
0: which
1: not.
0: Which it could have been as well, yeah. And do you think it has inspired artists and photographers, that particular image? I was thinking of the cameraless images, which, you know, in the last few years, a lot of people are returning to analog systems and taking photography away from the digital, rediscovering old. So I wondered if that sort of image would be an inspiration to other artists or photographers. Do you know of any?
2: I don't know of any direct influences, but again, it's part of a kind of lineage of people who have been working with photography in that kind of very physical way, very analog sort of way, and therefore is really completely opposed to the sort of digital world that we now live in. You know, I was reading this morning and wondering, do younger people now, younger than us, kind of even know what a how a negative positive works,
0: right,
2: you know?
0: Right, yeah.
2: Or is that a sort of a world that's gone?
0: Well, I think a lot of students, from what I remember one student saying to me, I said, why have you come on the degree course? He said, I've come to I know about the digital, I've come to learn about the analog.
2: Yeah, yeah.
0: I mean, that seems ridiculous. It's like learning about electric trains, or knowing about electric trains and wondering about what steam trains are like. It seems very...
2: I mean, Sommer was almost notoriously slow worker.
0: Right.
2: You know, he would take days over making a print. You know, right. He told his assistant, Naomi, you're working too fast. And, you know, she was trying to print right. his work. This is towards the end of his life. You know, and you know, slower, slower, slower, he kept saying, you know. And
0: that fits very much with today's culture, where people are trying to do slow this and slow that.
2: Yeah, yeah.
0: And there is a sort of place for slow photography, isn't
2: yeah,
0: there,
2: yeah.
0: I think.
2: Yeah.
0: And in a way, the nature of photography is to slow things down,
2: yeah.
0: if not to bring them to a complete halt, isn't it?
2: Yeah.
0: Anyway, let's play another piece of music. This is Saha by Morris Luca. Am I right? Do you want to say anything about
1: yeah.
0: this?
1: I chose this as well. Morris Luca is a fantastic musician, really, from the Cairo avant-garde experimental music scene.
0: Mm.
1: And again, I chose him just because he's someone who's always doing something new.
0: Right, so another experimenter. Let's hear it.

0: 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This is The Sound of Photography. We're still talking about the life and work of Frederick Sommer and the book by Hazel Donkin and Ian Walker. The book is called A World of Bonds. We're taking another chapter from the book. This is a chapter which is entitled Constellations, which, Ian, you've predominantly written. And the term constellations is important to Frederick Sommer's work, isn't it? So give us some sort of background to why that term is important.
1: Well, it is. I just want to give another quote, short quote from Sommer, because this is where we got our subtitle from. Sommer said, "The world is not a world of cleavages. The world is a world of bonds. Everything is shared by everything else." And he had this notion which he expressed through the idea of the constellation, where everything is interconnected. All the different sorts of works that he made, be it the straight landscapes, be it the more experimental works, they all were connected at some level and fed into each other. So
0: is it possible to say, was he articulate in saying how he thought they were interconnected, or is he not? Is that really a conversation he's having with himself and hasn't sort of made public?
1: Well, he did say some things about it in the book. I quote him. The idea of constellation, of course, comes from the heavens, from the heavenly bodies. Absolutely. You know, he said, people used to believe that the coming together of heavenly bodies was a portent of some sort. Why not look at the constellations of the things that surround us every day? That is the combinatory art. Nothing should be left out. So
0: very embracing, isn't it?
1: Absolutely embracing, and that you can find connections between everything.
0: And that's the artist's job in a way, isn't it?
1: Yeah. And it also connects to surrealism, because surrealist art is often about taking two things that have no connection to each other, apparently, and putting them together and
0: seeing
1: what comes out of out of it. So in that respect, it's not only his photographs of different sorts, and he worked across, aside from the pictures we've talked about, he worked across a whole range of different sorts of techniques and genres. It's also his drawings. It's also his collages. And it's also the music scores, which Hazel in particular has looked at.
0: Right. So let's talk about the musical scores, because how did he come? He came across some musical scores in a museum, is that, or a library?
2: In a library in Los Angeles.
0: And he just didn't look at them passively. He was inspired by them. So tell us how
2: he came across them in 1934 in Los Angeles in a museum, as you say, and he saw Bach's original manuscript scores, and he was fascinated by them. And he embarked upon a study of music scores and manuscripts. He wasn't a musician. He wasn't trained. But he believed that the best music had the best, most attractive music scores. And there was a relationship. And he saw them as graphics, really.
0: So it's like the aesthetic of the musical
2: absolutely.
0: Score.
2: He's interested
0: looking at
2: it
0: as
2: in
0: an
2: that.
0: Artwork
2: yeah.
0: rather than what a template for playing music from.
2: Yeah, he was very interested in music generally. He had a huge record collection. And he designed scores all of his life. He designed them right until he died, really. And they're varied. Some of them look fairly conventional. Some of them are white on black. Some of them are coloured. And they're graphic scores, really. There is not a lot of instruction. There's no instruction for the musician to follow.
0: Did he ever think that someone would come along and want to play?
2: Yes, he did.
0: So it wasn't an intention, rather than a musician saying, oh, let's try and figure out whether there's a tune in this.
2: I think he did intend them to be performed, as graphic scores. And they were.
0: And again, another example of chance and being out of control and experimenting is key to that.
2: Yeah, absolutely. So, yes, they're graphic scores, and they have been performed.
0: And we've got a piece here because you've brought in a special CD, and we're going to play it now, and then we'll talk about it afterwards.

0: Okay, so what we heard there was a Frederick Sumner piece of music from his score, and who is it played by?
1: It's played by friends of Frederick Sumner from Prescott, Walton Mendelssohn, and Stephen Aldrich, who worked with Sumner quite closely in various ways. They performed it live in Prescott College in the 1960s, and in the 90s, shortly before Frederick Sumner died in 1999, they recorded this CD as a gesture of friendship to him.
0: Right. I mean, looking at the score, you'd think it was going to be quite chaotic, atonal, you know, something virtually unplayable.
1: Yeah.
0: But actually, it's very harmonious. It's it's got a real sense of, well, it's beautiful.
1: Indeed.
0: You know, why not say it? You know, so it it worked. How hard do you think they had to work at this piece to make it sound something? You know, how much have they then gone on to sort of impress their own version of this?
1: Well, yes.
0: So I mean, I suppose, again, we don't know, do we?
1: We don't know, but they do have on the CD, for instance, three versions of the same graphic score, and they're all completely different.
0: Right, okay.
1: So it is about
0: improvisation.
1: The score suggesting something that the musicians then take and run with, basically.
0: Run with. Okay.
1: Yeah.
0: Good. Oh, that's really interesting. So I think we're going to finish off with perhaps Frederick Sumner's best known photograph, and appears on the front of his books. It's a portrait of a young girl called Lydia, although the photograph is entitled Livia. It was taken in 1948. So tell us about this photograph. Give us a description of what it looks like, where the listener will be able to see it.
2: Okay, well, this is a young girl. She's 5 years old. Her name, as you say, was Lydia, and her parents brought her along to be photographed by Frederick Sumner.
0: Right.
2: The parents wanted a photograph of Lydia and her sister, but Sumner insisted on just making a picture of Lydia on her own. It's a very simple picture in some respects. It's, again, absolutely straight picture, using the 10x8 camera, sharp, sharp detail. And the girl is just staring back. She's actually looking above the camera at Sumner standing behind the camera. And because she's 5 years old, she's probably rather annoyed at having to be put in this position. And her expression, I think, expresses that frustration and a slight annoyance. But it also, through the way it's photographed, but you can see the whites of the eyes, she almost looks malevolent.
0: Her gaze is slightly above the camera, so you're seeing the whites of her eyes. And as you say, it's almost a sense of, I don't want to be here.
2: And,
0: you know, a sort of otherworldness. But it gives her a slightly adult persona, doesn't it?
2: Yeah.
0: You know, so I'm maybe five, but I know a lot of things.
2: Well, it ought to be a situation where, you know, the adult male photographer has the power over the young female. But it doesn't work like that. You know, she's the one who's in control. That's how it feels anyway. And it's been described as having an uncanny unison of the sweet and the sinister.
0: Very accurate.
2: And it's an extraordinary photograph. And I can see why they chose it for the cover of the monograph.
0: It's quite captivating, isn't
2: Absolutely,
0: it?
2: Yeah.
0: It's that gaze that really...
2: Yeah. But again,
0: it's hypnotic almost.
1: Yeah.
2: Again, it's a one-off. He didn't make any other photographs.
0: Yeah, it's
2: like
0: not like
2: that.
0: There's a series of pictures of...
2: Young girls.
0: Children. Well, I can say young girls are going to get...
2: No, have anything.
0: You were going to say...
1: I was going to say she reminds me of the children in Penelope Fitzgerald's novels. In that
0: What,
1: way.
0: Slightly malevolent?
1: No, but worldly and powerful, you know.
2: Yeah. Well, in the book, and you gave me this idea, like the children in the Turn of the Screw who have been corrupted somehow, you know. Now, I'm sure Lydia hasn't, you know.
0: We
2: hope
0: not.
2: But that's how she looks.
0: Right. We could finish off just thinking about his legacy, really. I mean, he's difficult. With what we've discovered, really, through your book and through the conversation, is he's hard to pin down. He's a bit of a maverick, really, isn't he? And yet, just, it's nice. So many photographers have one idea that they carry through their entire lifetime. And he's completely opposite to that, isn't he? So, you know, would you like to pick up on what his legacy might be, or maybe his day has yet to come even?
2: I mean, there was a moment in the 1970s when his photography was very influential, you know, although some of it was made like 20, 30 years before that. If we think of new topographics photography, there's certainly Arizona landscapes.
0: I was thinking of Lewis Bolt's, Richard Mizrak, Desert Pictures.
2: Yes, and Mark Klett also, those kind of photographers. And also I think that that was also a point of a great deal of experimental, non-photographic photography kind of thing. I think then it fades rather. I think certainly since he died, but, you know, we want to restore him to we think is the proper place.
0: And I think you've done that in this book. So remind us what the book is called.
2: The book is called Frederick Sommer, A World of Bonds. It's published by Routledge. At the moment, the hardback is out, but they will be producing a paperback maybe early in 2027, we hope.
0: Okay. Well, thank you, Ian Walker and Hazel Duncan, for coming in. This has been The Sound of Photography, and thank you for listening.
1: Thank you, Frank.
2: Thank you.

0: morning, Stefan. Your lovely cafe seems to be thriving this fine morning. How are you?
1: Oh, good morning, Cherry. I'm very well, thank you. And you?
0: Never better. And how's Dennis?
2: Morning, Cherry.
0: Dennis, hello, darling. Whatever you're cooking in there smells delicious. Business certainly is booming. We've got quite a few people in today.
1: Well, who wants to cook their own breakfast on a lovely day like this? And who doesn't want a good coffee first thing in the morning?
0: I know of one person who would prefer a beer. Or maybe a vodka first thing in the morning. It's all very hush-hush, so keep this under your hat. But do you know that...
3: But hi, Cherry.
0: Oh, good morning, Des. Now, I was just saying to Stefan here that we have an alcoholic in our midst.
3: Well, who doesn't like a drink?
0: Oh, no, it's worse than that.
4: Hi, Cherry.
0: Hello, Willow.
4: What's up?
0: Someone in this town is a bit of an Oliver Reed impersonator, if you know what I mean. That's what's up. Now, this is to go no further because I don't want the whole town...
5: Good morning, Cherry.
6: Hey, Cherry, how's it going?
0: Mrs. Batty, yes, Sherilyn. You're just in time to hear the news. It's all very hush-hush, but Duncan... You know Duncan, who's moved into Bloom Street with his partner Lindy? Well, he's very fond of the bottle. He's been overheard flying into terrible rages at all hours.
5: Oh.
0: Yes, and he's been staggering around at 6 a.m, vomiting into a dustbin.
6: Jeez.
0: And you should see his eyes, totally bloodshot, great bags under them.
4: That sounds terrible.
0: And they're recycling. Well, I don't mean to pry, but I've never seen so many bottles.
5: Maybe they use a lot of tomato sauce.
0: That's not the sort of sauce I'm worried about.
3: Oh, we all like a drink now and then.
0: But apparently Duncan drinks the cheapest vodka and cooking sherry and 7-litre casks of fruity Moselle and a slab of beer every night.
1: Wow.
0: And a couple of nights ago, I saw him dancing down the road singing Mr. Boombastic by Shaggy. Now, it's not my place to say, but wouldn't it be better if he was in hospital somewhere?
5: And Cherry was telling me that the poor man has been flying into rages.
7: Oh, that's so sad. He must be so stressed. We should do everything we can to help him.
5: Absolutely.
6: And I heard talk that he's been seen in the park at 6 a.m.
1: Good for him. Good to know that somebody in this town is an early riser, considering how much pressure he's been under. It's great that he can still find the time to go to the park at 6 a.m.
6: And he was seen vomiting in a bin.
1: He must have been exercising pretty hard. Hats off to him.
8: Yes, Cherry told me that Duncan had great big circles under his bloodshot eyes.
9: Well, I'm not surprised. He's been working so hard. They both have.
8: Yeah, I feel so sorry for them.
3: Apparently every week their recycling bin's full of bottles.
10: Really?
3: Yeah, they must be doing a good job cleaning up that old place, cleaning out every bottle and to fill every bin every week. Well done to them.
1: Did you hear her saying that Duncan can only afford cheap vodka?
11: That's terrible, isn't it? The poor man. I feel so bad for him.
1: And cooking sherry. He has to drink cooking sherry.
11: They must be really struggling. If he can't even afford something decent to drink, cooking sherry, we should be doing more to support them.
1: And you know what? In spite of all this, he still manages to stay cheerful. Cherry saw him dancing down the street singing.
11: I'm really glad Cherry told us all this. Lindy and Duncan are a real asset to this town and they deserve our full support.
6: Lindy, how lovely to see you.
12: Hi, Flavia.
6: Now, Lindy, I know it's none of my business, but how is Duncan? Is he coping?
12: Yes. Why?
6: Oh, no reason, but, well, there have been a few rumours about him and the bottle.
12: What? What are people saying?
6: Well, apparently he was found with a bottle.

0: Of whiskey.
1: That's nobody's business. It was a wobble, but we got over it.
0: And he's been running around the park naked, drinking creme de menthe.
1: No, no, no, no.
0: And vanilla essence.
1: Who on earth has been spreading these rumours? Oh, Cherry Moss. It's her, isn't it? How dare she? Well, if she expects us to help out any more with the show committee, she's got another thing coming.
2: Ha! It seems that Cherry's gossip is not having the intended effect. Lindy's not happy, though. What does this mean for the local show? Find out in next week's episode of There's No Place Like Home.
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1: And then? And then, Ed Baxter and Michael Umney in conversation about Resonance FM. Episode 1, A Second Life Around Your Life.
2: We started because starting these sort of things makes me think of a piece I've never realised, which is, you know, you're meant to say what you had for breakfast when you're doing a sound check in the radio studio and people say Weetabix or something. And I thought I'd get an actor who would have this very long breakfast, somebody who had good comic timing and would just reel off everything from ham and bacon to organic yogurt, cornflakes, and then toast, and on it would go. And that's how my mind works, is you have these, I suppose, formal situations. And as I was walking here, I thought, not sort of self-pityingly or too self-flagellating, but my mind is essentially destructive and analytical. And when I was a student, deconstruction was the new thing. And I spent maybe 5 or 10 years trying to master its philosophical ramifications. But of course, what you end up with at the other end, when you have nothing academic to apply it to, is just a tendency to turn everything to dust. And once you've got your mortar and pestle, and all you've got is this little handful of dust, it's impossible to put the object back together again, isn't it? Like Raymond Roussel, or that episode in Star Trek, where classic Star Trek, where Kirk boards a spaceship to find piles of dust in the seats of all the crew members, and that's what's left of the crew when the water is taken out. So that's my mentality, Michael. What do you think yours is?
3: I think of that as a very editing mentality. It's what I do in my non-live broadcast work. I take these free, open conversations and then I remove and remove and remove and remove until they reach some kind of condensed, distilled version. And for a long time, for maybe the first 5 years that I was editing audio, I just got better and better and better at taking things out until one day I realised I'd got much too good at it. Mm-hmm. Because the unnecessary stuff was actually what was giving some of this its rhythm and its meaning.
2: Yes. I mean, rhythm is an interesting thing, and audience expectations are also interesting. I remember similarly doing an interview with somebody years and years ago when I was using a mini disc recorder to interview people, and the interviewee used about every third word. So I thought, well, I'll cut out the ums. And of course, it took all day, and you lost the personality very rapidly. It made for a much more agreeable listen, but it seemed to me sort of pointless. And that's when you start thinking about the fugitive nature of broadcast, which allows you to leave in a lot of noise and superfluous information, which is where character arises from to some extent. And then the rhythm of not just of a broadcast as an audio object, but of objects in general is very fascinating, because an art object like the photo of Claude Kahn looking at herself in a mirror and seeming to have two different personalities, I think taken by Marcel Moore rather than Claude herself, it has a beat to it, because there are two aspects to it, whereas Duchamp's urinal just as a singularity. And I think in terms of how audio objects unfold, non-musical audio objects, there is an internal rhythm that one tries, I suppose, either to engineer or to recognise. And a lot of that, I guess, comes from how people speak. So that for an English listener, the rhythm of Terry Wogan's lifelong broadcasts on BBC Radio 2 are an object of fascination, because essentially it's a kind of content-free jive that relies on this the micro-rhythmic content of this man's voice, whereby he can say nothing and yet seem to describe an entire nation, which is an amazing skill.
3: What's the name of the performance artist that you've played me?
2: Oh, Chris Mann, the late Australian artist, yes. He did a performance on the art of talking, which the more you listen, the more incomprehensible it becomes, and the less you listen, the more it seems to be sensible, which is a kind of beautiful sleight of hand.
4: Little listening. Yeah, I'm a bit like, you know, a dreamer, I guess. Yeah, it happens in the middle of a sentence. Yeah, unlike the subject or verb. I mean, you know, the object being container of anxiety. Yeah, I mean, it doesn't wait for the end. Not all acts is paranoid. Anyway, the hour then is to, you know, a form of avoidance. That this though is not what makes it banal. It's the invention of the, you know, of the creative witness, which is what makes it banal. Yeah, and while there's some discussion as to what the first fetish is, yes, I mean, those who say no, I have no idea what they're talking about. I mean, negation is simply delusional. And anyway, I mean, it's the work that aspires to be the patient. I mean, the rest you just want to associate. You know, theory calls this help. Yeah, I mean, you know, the police call it shit. Yeah, and cause assumptions as well, organised repression. So I mean, that's right. Yeah, and cause it's all and so, you know, messy, and cause it takes a cop to know what she's listening for. I mean, the self end, you know, but the subject. So much for and it's so I mean, no surprises there. So if knowledge will less derived. Would it be more charming? I mean, while the witness is indeed a study in form, the answer is, you know, more than a patch on beauty. I mean, this is not the same as saying that, you know, that it's depressed. I mean, nor should it necessarily. I mean, it suggests itself as a type of molestation. I mean, yeah, and I use the word, you know, here, you know, as a matter of style, as, you know, some sort of acoustic neutral. I mean, halfway between you and you know, there's a theory, you know, what a bland might series look like. I mean, darn, I will, you know, dream of me, and, you know, someone somewhere may well call that incest, but that's not anything I ever seriously need to know. You know, as we will, what a grammar's, you know, second language, you know, the set effect. So, so which of the, what if I don't know, the apple, yeah, is pathological? I mean, the second. And why? Because they're jealous. I mean, of the alternative of the trauma. Yeah, and all this because of Abstraction Fox, and because my mind is particular kind of mind. I mean, this makes it what? I'm the general, it's not the victim here. I'm the general, it's by definition satisfied. I mean, yeah, you, I love you, we've been my price. I mean, the beautiful thing about language, you can do anything you want. I mean, except, really, I mean, the beautiful thing about, you know, facts, of course, is, you know, that they can be, you know, understood, you know, which makes them more or less, you know, redundant. And because humans are the only humans who can choose to be unpredictable, and yet this may well avail them at least some chance of being wrong. In English, the object is hostage, right? I mean, you know, this is someone who seriously needs to like the past. Yeah, I mean, so in English, I mean, you know, the object then experiences the subject as hysteric. I mean, ask anyone, and cause the object then, you know, suffers this betrayal. You know, this dependent accounting. I mean, the art of context was yet to be invented. You know, so God gave him cash. You know, and cause any transactions is a deferment of complexity. I mean, you're a serial practical joke. Saddest, you know, with the past is straight, man. I mean, it's got to stop. I mean, the view from the top always includes the word stop. So,

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1: I want to go back to that idea about rhythm and unedited audio and live broadcast, radio broadcast. When I first came to Resonance, it was during a time of a lot of durational work for radio that was being made at Resonance. Well, I think I've come back round to that, having spent a large amount of time in the middle making things for very strict little 27 and a half minute time frames. Now I could have someone talking for an hour and I could think, that's not enough. I feel like a great nostalgia for really long, unstructured pieces of radio, and that vertiginous feeling of listening to the rock climbing broadcast

All right.

0: I just went straight up there. Yeah, I went left before, but straight up's the best way. It's easy. No, it's alright, there's chalk on stuff now. Well, don't, just go straight up. That's it. Huh? There's one in the scoop in front of your face, that's it.
1: You know, one thing that's always struck me are the similarities between
0: I've no
1: the
0: idea.
1: Rock climbing community and the rock music community.
0: I think I stood up and then went out.
1: To an extent, both
0: now.
1: Of them, certainly in my era, were drug dependent, and the recreational drug of choice for the climbing community, obviously, was adrenaline. That's what you get off on in risk, or it's what risk produces in your body naturally, which is great. You know, it means you don't have to go out to all the hustlers and the dealers and the low life and, you know, buy it. You can make it for yourself. And it's not illegal either. No, it has all the effects of certain Class A drugs, but absolutely will you not get charged for possession. And your body, when you're terrified, produces this stuff. And it has the most wonderful effect. For a start, it calms you down. And then it makes you extremely strong and coordinated. You go through this, you know, jittery, terrible state where you can't do anything, where you're just looking up in perplexity and terror and thinking, I can't do that, how do I piece it out? How do I piece it all together? How do I make the next move? Will I be able to get that? What happens if I fall off? You go through all that stage where you're in pieces, and then suddenly you're naturally and automatically administered this wonder drug, and your body takes absolute smooth control of its own functioning. And your brain becomes very clear as well. And you do the moves, and you do them with icy precision and calm, and get through them and get to the top of the climb. And then something else entirely happens, and this is the wonderful bit. This is actually, you know, is the great secret. That's no secret really if you're a climber, but it's a great secret that climbers tend not to divulge, they tend not to talk about. But after the climb, and this is a very strange thing as well, that a lot of what you do is for the effect that comes afterwards. You're not doing it for the thing itself, you're doing it for what comes next. I'm not sure if that's entirely legitimate. But anyway, what comes next is this extraordinary access of a sort of heightened awareness and a new form of consciousness. It's a kind of acid consciousness. And this is an interesting thing as well, because adrenaline, when it decomposes, produces a substance which is chemically almost identical to LSD. Now, don't tell the government or climbers will be banned as dangerous subversives. But the effects that you get after a climb, after you've been terrified, after a hard climb, are the same as on an acid trip. The colours suddenly start to leap out at you. The forms take the most perfect aesthetic shapes. The harmonies of the world become an entrancement. Sound hangs forever in absolute purity. Your eyes are wide open to the incandescent beauty of the world. And time and again. And I'm sure that unconsciously, perhaps, subconsciously, that's a very large part of the appeal of climbing. That we're all, you know, tripped out after our terror, and it's a lovely place to go.
0: Future up, there's a big hole above you.
1: Other, you know, druggy aspects to climbing as well, to pursue the analogy with the rock music community. And certainly in, you know, in my time, I've tried a few drugs to see what effect they have on your climbing, and some are better than others. I have to say, there's one particular climb I did over 30 years ago, a climb in Cheddar Gorge called Coronation Street, which is a big 400 foot vertical face coming straight out of the car park. So if you fall off from high up on it, it's, you know, a pretty bad case of splat. And I was determined on soloing this climb. It's a beautiful climb, and I wanted to solo it.
0: Got quite a few twists in this
1: rope. I got to the bottom of it, and I thought, I need to vamp myself up a bit here and, you know, take a bit of chemical assistance. So I had some cocaine and I had some speed, and I mixed the two of them together and snorted them and set off up this climb. And that was absolutely wonderful. I instantly became very powerful and very swift and concentrated. And I started motoring up these vertical grooves and cracks, and in no time at all, it seemed, I was just coasting up this climb, running up this climb almost. It really was enhancing performance wonderfully, and I was very powerful.
0: Did you enjoy the seagull?
1: And I got up across one particular bit of the climb, which is a hand traverse about 250, 300 feet up above the car park. It's called a shield. And I launched out across that, just swung out across it. No fear, no worries at all. Got to this foot ledge on the farther side of it and thought, I'm doing well here. I've done almost all the hard climbing. I think I'll just have a breather. So I clipped into these two pegs. I had a sling or two with me just for emergencies. And I clipped into these two pegs there, and I was standing on this foothold, and the ground, the tarmac of the road, was down there 300 feet below, and the effects of the drug started wearing off, and I thought, oh shit. And I was looking around me and I was terrified. I was then absolutely terrified. All the confidence, all this pharmacological confidence had drained away, and I suddenly realized where I was. You know, everything that had been chemically masked out suddenly came flooding back in, and I thought, this is terrifying. What am I doing here? Why am I here? This is awful. It was a cold February day, February or March, I can't remember. It's one or the other, anyway. And I was on this little ledge, and I was thinking, what do I do here? I can't carry on up there. There was one more hard pitch to come, and it's a groove with a little bulge up above me. And I was looking up at it, and it was a bit damp. I could see moisture seeping out of the finger cracks, so you had to jam your fingers in to get round the bulge. And thinking, I want to die here. I could die here. And my body was taking that message on board, and it was become very stiff, very rigid. And I didn't have any choice, you know, but no one was going to come along and rescue me. I was there all alone. No one else in Cheddar Gorge, or no one would have noticed me anyway. So I had to start asserting control again. And climbing, if it's about anything, is about fluidity, you know, it's about rhythm and poise and all those things. So I unclipped my sling from the bitons that had been having a quick rest on, put it around my shoulders again, set off up this groove, and I felt awful. My climbing was really bad. It was, you know, uncoordinated, unsynchronized. I felt stiff, felt weak and jittery. And I worked my way up, got to this bulge, stuck my fingers in these cracks, and the water was trickling down my arm, and I could feel my fingers slipping a bit as I was pulling around the bulge. I was looking down below my feet there, and the ground was, you know, way, way down below now. And if my fingers came out, that's it. You know, it's flight, and then it's oblivion. Anyway, somehow I scrabbled up past this bulge and got up onto easier ground above, onto the last wall, which is lying back a bit from the vertical. And I remember getting to the grass on top, at the top of the cliff, top of this 400-foot cliff. And I remember just crawling up the grass and biting the grass and chewing it and laughing and thinking, how utterly ridiculous, how stupid is that? What am I doing to myself? And then I walked down the side and came back to the ground again.
2: That was an interesting experiment, Intimacy and Distance, commissioned by Radio Orange in Austria. One broadcaster, Gaz Parry, was on a cliff face in Spain. Another, Jim Perrin, was in a recording studio in south of France, and they couldn't hear one another. In fact, they didn't know, each didn't know the other was involved. And it was only the engineer in London who brought this all together. And the great thing about that was that I had never heard Jim Perrin speak when I asked him to do it. And he's got the most wonderful voice.
3: Those pieces of him, I assume, fairly improvised, telling the story. It sounds like he's just telling it off the top of his head.
2: Well, he's telling it, but the things that he knew intimately and he had written at various points, but he wasn't reading them out. He was reiterating them, really. And there were many extraordinary moments over nearly 6 hours, because the tone of his voice is quite soft and maybe slightly melancholic, but also quite tough. And he keeps the same tone throughout. Near the start, he's talking about taking a lot of drugs and being scared. And then towards the end, quite unexpectedly, without any sort of warning, he discusses his son's suicide. And everything changes, although nothing at all in terms of the timbre or the sounds of the actual climb or anything has altered. And you have this collage in which the colours remain the same, but your reaction to it is completely altered and kind of transformed. The end of the broadcast was determined by the life of the mobile phone battery that was the chief conveyor of content. So Gaz Parry was climbing the cliff in Alicante, and the program ended when the battery died after, I don't know, nearly 6 hours. And of course, when it dies, you don't really know what's happened to him, the person you've been listening to all this time, whether he's reached the top or fallen off or just disappeared from view, as it were. And there is a relationship between duration and the small technology, so the mobile phone, I suppose, is that there? And then the larger technology of the radio station, because in the United Kingdom, if you have an Ofcom licensed radio station, you don't turn it off. It has to be broadcasting 24/7. So at a certain point, it kind of takes on an infinite aspect, and that sense of infinity bleeds into every other radio station that's in existence, and then back into time and forward into time. Because I think maybe part of the interest in long form broadcasts arose from having a lot of time to fill, and there would be programs like Edible Landscapes, where one I remember, I think Richard Thomas walked with one of those wheelie suitcases across Prague, and all you hear is this very annoying rattling, which of course has got to the point in places like Prague where they're trying to ban Delsey suitcases because of the din. Part of that was, we can fill 3 hours if we record something happening in another location. You've got an awful lot of time to fill, and you can either fill it in a engaging way or a deliberately provocative and boring way. And sometimes they can, your attention sort of flips so that the engaging becomes boring or the boring becomes engaging. But the duration of a program reflects on the internal rhythm of the radio station. So if you're making something for Radio 4, they want it 28 minutes or 45 or whatever it might be. And that starts to set up a cycle, and the cycle is very, very observable when you have regular news reports on the hour or traffic 11 minutes past the hour or other objects that recur as motifs, but they're actually temporal markers. I mean, typically to tell you to leave the house to get the train or the bus. So there's a lot of talking clock aspect to radio generally, and if you disrupt that, you go in a different direction, don't you? Because it's, I think of it in terms of Bergson and duration as the underpinning, that there's a lot of time, and the way you interact with it or process it, I don't know what the right word would be, can be very idiosyncratic. And Bergson says time is like a river, and if you put your hand into a river, the water will flow backwards as well as forwards, and that consciousness is like your hand. So in terms of radio, it's sort of setting up, maybe just, you know, even in a longish broadcast, you're setting up short-term memories and a kind of field in which memory can unfold, I guess, and which might remind you of other broadcasts or other part of your life or stuff somebody said in the broadcast 45 minutes ago.
4: Now understand, I'm talking about another time when I talk about those times. A time I could put my finger on the same way as you can a pistol. Now it's all a bobbing around on account of this feller Bergson. He set out with the old fangled clocks and to hell with the sun and the moon and the tides and all. That stuff's all in your head anyhows. Put it this way, he told me, take your eyes off of that there clock and its hands that just do the same thing each day, like that was something. And instead stand on the bridge or by the bank and look into the river. Now, see, you're a cork, and at times you're bobbing this way and at others that. Sometimes you get stuck against a rock. Other times you're suddenly heading upstream and find yourself back where you began. Before, just as sudden, you're shooting down the river on the rapids, this way and that, and never for a moment knowing which is back and which is forth. And that is time. You come to a lock, and from where you're sitting, you can't tell whether you're going to go up or down. He just is. The whole lot of you, bobbing along like a bunch of rubber ducks washed overboard into the ocean and drifting like some continent of rubber ducks. Brighter than Bikini Atoll, dumber than a sandbag salesman in Tuvalu. No past, no present, no future, just this dang diarrhea, complete with its cracked trumpet sneer, like one man alone can see the light from the darkness. One feller providing landing lights, even if the island itself is a busy sinking.

0: now. Buddy Holly used to carry a little suitcase around with him all the time, and that's where he put his money and his things. And after he died the way he did, the suitcase hung around and was passed around till one day it came up for auction. Auctioneers being what they are, the feller felt he had to measure this case, and that's when he discovers that Buddy's suitcase had a false bottom. The outside was bigger than the inside. And in this special place, well, that was where old Buddy hid his gun. See, he wasn't going to be caught by no surprises. He knew, Buddy knew, that that outside was bigger than the inside. And he knew, too, that no one else was going to catch on to the fact that that was the case with time. That was Buddy's little secret. And he carried that secret with him, like a loaded gun. You gonna stop a bullet for Buddy Holly? Ask yourself. You gonna take a bullet in the gut so you can prove to Buddy Holly that you know that this dimension is bigger or smaller than that dimension? Of course you're not. He's Buddy Holly. He's got the case and he's got the gun. This is the case. That is the gun. None of your business to try and get in between them, even if there were room enough to do so. Be like trying to get your ear through the jamb of a door just to hear what the feller on the other side is saying about your new haircut. You ain't gonna do it.
1: It's one of the only mediums of its type that direct themselves at you, like non-textual. That I can think of where it's commonly listened to by people who have it on all day, sometimes so quietly that it's almost imperceptible. My granny, I remember, had the radio on all the time she was awake, just kind of below the point of easy intelligibility. That certainly was, and maybe still is, a common way to listen to the radio.
2: And what do you think that kind of listening or not listening entails?
1: When it enters into your whole, it's what you're saying about time, it becomes very intimately mixed into your day and your life. You're carrying out actions whilst you hear, and having thoughts while you hear other thoughts and actions happening simultaneously in this other space. Certain things come round in the week, and they come round in the day, like a sort of second life around your life.
2: Yes, because it's both environmental, in that it's happening in your, let's just say, for argument's sake, your domestic space, but it also has this very interesting psychological dimension, whereby it's this disembodied event, some of the content of which might coincide with or appear to have some relationship to what you are thinking about yourself, essentially, I suppose.
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0: Furarol property belt for that, that thing went out on the ocean for a terrible kill and the thing may be held up by the fish go away. 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
2: This is Little Atoms, a radio show about ideas and culture, with me, Neil Denny. On today's show, Marlon James on his Booker Prize long-listed novel, The Disappearers.

0: Ray Bradbury Prize for Science Fiction, the Anisfield Wolf Book Award, and the Dayton Literary Peace Prize. Born in Jamaica, Marlon currently lives in New York City, or Brooklyn, I should say, to be more specific. And today we're talking about his latest novel, The Disappearers, which as we speak is on the 2026 Booker Prize longlist. Marlon, welcome back to Little Atoms.
1: Oh, thanks for having me. Thanks for having me back.
0: First of all, tell us then how you would describe this novel.
1: This is the part where I like to borrow from Flannery O'Connor and go, books, you know, art defies paraphrase. It's about a lot of things. One, it was a fact-finding mission for me. Many of the characters, several of the characters in Disappears are my age. But I didn't go through the 80s they went through. I didn't go through the 90s they went through. And this book began as a fact-finding mission about what was gay life in the 80s and 90s in Jamaica and how it led to the 20,000s. So it's about some gay men in Jamaica with various degrees of being in and out of the closet who bond together to put on a play, but instead end up in the middle of an attack, which has consequences that go on for the next 20 years. And among those consequences, people have to move on, people stay within trauma, and some go into denial, some go to the church, some plot revenge, and some just vanish into thin air.
0: In the acknowledgements to this book, you say the novel is total fiction, the novel actually happened. So what do you mean by that?
1: Meaning that gay bashings happen all the time, and happened at a huge clip in Jamaica at the time. Even this event is based on a rumor I heard back in my 20s. And, you know, I said this about brief history that in Jamaica, I don't trust facts, I trust rumors. And so that to me is enough evidence that it actually happened. That there was a pretty brutal gay bashing in Kingston. Some famous people may or may not have been involved. So it's I know it happened. I can't prove it. Well, I don't have evidence, but I know it happened. Which is why I say it did and it didn't. Also, you know, there have been lots of attacks on LGBT people over the past, certainly over the past 30, 40 years in Jamaica. So it's kind of, it's sort of like, you know, my novel about a slave rebellion. It may not have happened this way, but it happened.
0: And you say that this, you did not live this exact life that these characters did in the 80s and 90s, but nonetheless, this is a personal book. So does the sort of closeness to the subject matter, was this harder to write than A Brief History, for instance?
1: Yeah, in a sense, to the point where I realized there's a huge section of this book I was actually writing real time. Jordan's section starts in April. And Havelock's section ends in December. And I actually started writing it in April. And I realized May for Jordan was May for me. August for Jordan was August for me. I was almost writing it like a diary, almost real time. And when I switched to the Havelock section, which ends December 31st, I finished that December 31st, 2024. So it's a hard in the sense that this was one of the novels where I was really giving my characters space as they deal with the events that they have to deal with. It's almost as if I found myself being, if not a counselor, certainly a witness, or, you know, certainly bearing witness. And that in a lot of ways demanded silence from me. I don't think my voice is in this book, you know, in one way. But it also means a novel where the character's stakes felt like my stakes. So I kind of am in it anyway.
0: And you're in the middle of the Dark Star trilogy. That's two books in, so a little bit further than the middle. But why did you want to return to Jamaica now with this book?
1: I think because the story sort of jumped at me. You know, I did want to return to the present for a little bit. I mean, my big example, that was Hilary Mantel doing that short story collection before she became what with the mirror and the light. I did want to go back to that time, but I also think something in my, I don't know, made me think it was time. You know, as a queer Jamaican, how and when you tell your stories is always something we all wrestle with. And am I ready to tell that story? Or is the story need to be told? And I felt both. I felt I was ready. And I felt that there was a need to be told. I always knew I'd be writing a novel like this. I always knew I'd be writing a novel about
2: gay Jamaican life.

0: the gay male Jamaican life. I don't think there was any one event that was a trigger, but I just sort of knew, you know, something in my head just went, it's time.
1: And has writing two fantasy novels in between these two realist fiction novels sort of changed how you approached it in any way?
0: I think with this book, it's weird because there's a lot of brutality in it. I actually think I became a gentler writer in a weird way, even though there's a lot that happens. I think all my novels are in first person. Well, all but one of my novels is in first person, which means, you know, I'm telling a story of somebody telling a story. I think, weirdly enough, this era of all the things I've written, this era should have been the era where I have the most authority, where I can put a heavy hand in because I've been through it. But yet it's a novel where I pull back the most and was just trying to get everybody's story.
1: Central to this novel is a real piece of Jamaican legislation, the Offences Against the Person Act, which has been on the book since 1864, so since colonial times, and it's mm-hmm. survived independence. If one just Googles this, it immediately tells you that it covers murder, kidnapping, assault, manslaughter, those sort of things. Mm-hmm. But there's more to it than that. So what does that law mean to LGBT people in Jamaica?
0: Well, it means that the act of buggery, I guess, anal sex, and a lot of people, is something that's still punishable by prison terms. I think a lot of people think the law stops there. It doesn't. It also, you know, the attempt to do so, and the attempt to do so is left to the discrimination of the cops. So they could always look at me looking at somebody as an attempt. It's left hugely to their judgment what counts as importuning, what counts as soliciting, and so on. And it's a draconian law. It's a backward law. Mind you, Britain didn't get, the UK didn't get rid of their law till 1967. But this is a holdover from colonial period. It's not even our penal code. It's a British penal code. It's something that's kept alive through hysteria. The new, you know, homophobe vanguard is the church. Well, they're not that new. And it's just this kind of sort of colonial stain that has stuck with us.
1: Let's talk about the format of the book. So there's five sections and they're all told in different ways. There is various different forms of epistolary. There's a sort of polyphonic chapter. There's first and second person narration. Mm-hmm. First person narration through various different means, as well as one sort of direct, more sort of like standard way. How did it evolve into all of those different forms?
0: I think it just sort of evolved in a very organic way. When I wouldn't know, like at the time I was writing the first section, I had no idea what the fourth section would be. I think it's I've come to the point where I leave it to the book to tell me what the process is and what makes sense. And sometimes it's by trial and error. Something that just doesn't work as narrated works better as reported. There's a lot of epistolary forms in this. And I think that it somehow being the idea of people reporting stuff as opposed to being in the middle of it made more sense to me. It may have also given me a way to handle atrocity and atrocious things in a way that didn't sort of consume me as well. There's a sense that when you write a letter, for example, that you have a sort of perspective. And not that I was necessarily going for perspective, but I was going for that what would give me the kind of angle to write about something as free as possible. There's a huge, you know, there's a section of the book that is written by people who are here to beat and kill gay people. How do you bring, if not humanity, you know, realism, I guess, or make it plausible, the people who are doing what they're doing? And yeah, I found that the format suited it, but I also found that different parts of the story demanded a different kind of storytelling. And I run into this with Brief History as well, when I realized that what I'm telling, one way of telling a story couldn't serve the novel. I think it was just too big for that.
1: So let's talk about the first section. The first section is called The Play. It's set in 1988 and it's told through the journal of a character called Eddie Porteous. tell us, first of all, something about who Eddie is.
0: So Eddie is what Jamaicans would probably call an uptown Jamaican. He's half white, which in Jamaica passes as full white. He's a member of, you know, he'd be a member of Jamaican upper class. In fact, he lives in one of the very first uptown class neighborhoods in Kingston. And I was interested in him because on paper, he seems to be the most privileged of the lot. On paper, he doesn't have to worry about the family kicking him out or beating him near to death. His family's way of dealing with something is to simply pretend it doesn't exist. But at the same time, despite not experiencing violence, despite not experiencing anything physically traumatic, he's still the one who goes all the way to the harbor with the thought that maybe he'll throw himself off. Yeah, because he to me shows one of the seamier sides of homophobia in a country where even the international narrative is it's so cartoonish and violent, but it can also be subtle and dangerous. It can also be a practice of exclusion. It's not always a practice of violence. It can be a practice of ridicule, of exclusion, of making you know you are different and you are strange. And that in itself causes considerable damage. And Eddie is the person who is a victim of that. Eddie even knows that because he's a certain class and he looks like a certain race, he's exempt from some things. And yet, you know, I don't know if he said it, something almost like people don't have to hit you to hit you. They don't have to beat you to beat you. You know, there are other ways in which, you know, people leave a mark of trauma on you.

0: You're listening to Little Atoms. I'm Neil Denny. Today I'm talking to Marlon James, and we're talking about his new novel, The Disappearers. And Marlon, just staying with, literally with the play for a minute, the play in the novel. So a bunch of gay men come together in Kingston, Jamaica in the 80s to put on a play. The play is real. It's called Fortune and Men's Eyes. It's a 1967 play by the playwright John Herbert. So what is this play and why choose this one for the novel?
1: I went through a series of trial and errors with choosing the play. Believe it or not, the original play was Pygmalion. And the ultimate aim of it was why I chose it. It was because I had a lot of things to say about class and how class interacts in society. It reminds me, one of the things that I found that was interesting about Alan Hollinghurst's The Line of Beauty is that it's class that wrecks everything apart near the end. It's not that the protagonist is gay, it's that the protagonist is in the wrong class. And when trouble came, class stuck together. And I also thought that was a fascinating way in which that book ended. And I understood it because I come from a country where class does sometimes make the final decision. Except that Pygmalion 1, it wasn't the biggest point I wanted to make. And I also thought it wasn't the ironies and parallels were kind of not strong enough. Fortune and Men's Eyes, which my partner suggested, because he just wrote a biography of James Baldwin, and Baldwin at one point produces this play, directs it rather, in Turkey, which is a very repressive society. So for this gay prison play to happen was something. But it seems so like the character Havelock to sort of, we're going to take every aspect of your fears and desires of us. We're going to take your wildest, most bigoted fantasies and throw them right back at you. And where else is sex and violence that men commit against men talked about more than prison? And this was a notorious prison play. Salman Neo did a version of it in New York where his version was even more explicit than the original. And I think it's sort of Havelock saying, okay, if they think this is what gay people are, we're going to be extra gay, gay, gay. And I think that was part of putting on the play. Mind you, it's not in the book, and I don't think Havelock had a clue what he was going to do with this play when they finished rehearsing. I don't think he thought that far. I know I didn't think that far as a writer. What would happen if the violence had not happened? What would have happened exactly? Would this play even be performed? And I don't think there's no sign in the book that he's thought this through, because he really hasn't.
0: He kind of says as much in his sections later on in the book. And let's talk about Havelock. I want to talk about a couple of those other characters that appear in this section, because they appear later on as well. They have sort of sections devoted to them. So tell us something about Havelock. I keep wanting to call him Havelock Ellis, and I can't help but think that may be where the name came from. But Havelock Titus is the character. Tell us something about Havelock.
1: Havelock is, again, one of the Jamaicans, the type of Jamaicans I've never met, the ones who had to go through the 40s, 50s, and 60s when the stakes were, on one hand, the stakes were higher. On the other hand, they can tell you how much freer they felt. He saw that nexus between race and class when he went to the United Kingdom on a scholarship. He's the type of queer person who I think, took the hit, was very courageous, lived a kind of truth, and is now alone. And that kind of queer person always haunted me. In fact, for a while, I thought I would become that kind of person who, despite the lives they live, still end up, living, dying alone. And how did he get there? And I think for Havelock also makes his negotiations in order to survive in Jamaican society. He knows he will never fit in, but he finds a way to be important or essential even. He has experienced love. He's experienced loss. He's experienced sex. He's had the relationship. And at every point, he makes a choice that is governed by the time he's from, by the person he is, by what he expects, what he could dare dream, or what he expects would happen. And yeah, he was just a fascinating person, a certain fascinating set of eyes to look at the world that is in the book. Yeah. And he's the one who organizes the play. He's the one who's directing it, again, as a kind of defiance, even though he hadn't really thought it all through.
0: And one of the other characters that's going to be in the play is Jordan Brown, a young man who, again, we're going to see later on in the book. So tell us something about who Jordan is when we first meet him.
1: Jordan, to me, is the kind of kid who pays the price of being who you are. And he wasn't even trying. It's not like he actually came out to his parents. The parents found out. And there are still consequences. I can't say there's still. I'm writing about the 80s. Consequences of what happens when you don't even declare you're gay, when you're just found out to be gay. And because he's kicked out by his family and he's depending on other people, depending on the good graces, the mercies, whatever, of other people, he doesn't just see the dark side of queerness. He sees the dark side of Jamaica. He encounters people at their very worst. He encounters people on their very worst behavior. He knows what rock bottom looks like. And I wanted to show definitely what happens when society discards its children. They don't just die and they don't just vanish. But they have to make these negotiations one no adult should be making. No child, quite frankly, should be making. Because of that, he's very cynical. He's very bitter. When he goes on his big plan to take revenge on somebody by making the person fall for him, he kind of falls for him too. It's hard. Jordan is not a monster, but man, is he trying to become one. And it's just not quite working because people are not monsters.
0: The next section of the book, The Blackjacks, is the polyphonic one, which you've already alluded to. So the individual voices of what is a mob that violently attacks the actors. But by giving them all individual voices, you're refusing to see them as a mob. You're looking at their individual motivation. So tell us something about how this part came together.
1: Well, I thought looking at a mob as a mob lets the mob off the hook. I think, a mob, yes, when a mob is attacking, it's a beast. And a mob is not thinking. A mob is not making second decisions. You know, the mob is the mob in Julius Caesar who kills Cicero for his bad verses. That's stuff that still happens. A mob will kill you simply because you're in the wrong place at the wrong time, wearing the wrong clothes. At the same time, it would have been very easy for me to just turn this into some sort of Greek chorus and make them abstract. One, I wasn't interested because I don't think they deserve that. I don't think any person who does attacks, queer people or whoever for being different deserves it. So I wanted to bring that in, but I also wanted to get to the core of an evil act and who is doing it, who actually is pretty bad, who is caught up in the moment, who's there for all sorts of reasons. One person is there because they're in the closet and they think if I beat up the requisite amount of gay people, I'll be straight. One person is there really for that. One person is, for all his homophobia, seems to be really obsessed with gay sex. Some people think they're there enforcing the law. Some are there because they just want somebody to beat. And I wasn't going to let the villains, I wasn't going to let the perpetrators off the hook by giving them anonymity. I think that happens too much. And I think it was important that people see where these people come from. And also important to see how violence works. That these are people whose sole purpose for coming together, for uniting, is to destroy other people. And I'm still fascinated by it. Funny enough, one of the things that I looked at when I was writing this was the history of lynchings in the South, which may not seem connected, but it's absolutely connected in a sense that these are lynchings. And that society, white society, had to do whatever it took to dehumanize a person being lynching. And that's what these guys do here. They can't recognize the first act of lynching is denying the person's humanity. But that's a process. And I think too often we look at the outcome and go, I don't know how this happened. I was interested in how this happened. Maybe, I'm not saying I'm trying to contribute to the dialogue where it doesn't happen anymore. But for me, I wasn't about to let people who do terrible things off the hook.
0: So the next and the longest section in the book, we see Jordan Brown again in the 1990s, and he narrates these sections in the first person, but this is intercut with him being interviewed by a journalist for an article with the working title of The Disappearers, which of course is the is the title of the novel. And I want to talk about that title because central to this story is two of the actors that basically disappear and other characters spend time looking for them. But there are lots of other disappearances in the novel as well. There's disappearances of people forgetting what happened or being misrepresented or, you know, the disappearances caused by AIDS, for instance. Let's talk about the title of the novel and where that came from.
1: Man, it came from so many, quite a few things. It even came from the first time I saw the term disappear was a Sonic Youth album, Goo. And there's a song in it called Disappearer. And I've always liked the idea of a disappearance being a deliberate act and something you make a life out of doing. And then the more I thought about it, and even as I wrote, the more it made sense, because I also was a disappearer. I vanished from the gay scene by running to the church, like one of my characters does near the end of the book. I also, in order to deal with prejudice, to deal with being the neighborhood fag or the school homo, found ways to reduce myself, to make myself not noticed. To the point, I remember at one point, some neighbors came over to my house because they wanted an update on how my foreign education was going. Because they thought I went away to high school in the States. And my brother had to point out, he walks past your house every day. And I thought, mission accomplished. I have vanished in thin air. I've figured out how to vanish right in front of people. So it's something that also had personal stakes for me because I have done it. I've done the disappearing. And sometimes people disappear you by forgetting you. There are quite a few families in Jamaica who had sons who died from AIDS. They act as if they were never born. So I don't know if it may be a colonial thing. It may be a mix of being colonial and being so small that the only way you can stop looking at people is to just act as if they've vanished or to do the vanishing yourself. It's, I don't have to spoil it for the readers to know if any of the disappearers are found, but that's almost beside the point. It's one of the many coping mechanisms you have when you're dealing with atrocity, when you're dealing with hatred, when you're dealing with persecution, is to find a way to vanish in thin air. If it's with brutalized, marginalized people, have to do that all the time, Jewish men, women, children in the attics to hide away, to vanish from sight, to vanish from scrutiny. And we learn in the presence of a hostile public, a hostile world where you can't leave. Well, how can I evaporate? And you learn how to do it.
0: Just one more question then. And as I mentioned, the novel is, as we record this, longlisted for the Booker Prize again. How does that feel to be up for it again? And is it different this time?
1: It's still nerve-wracking. It's still, I don't think anybody's owed a prize. So I'm always surprised when anybody nominates me for anything. I don't go through the world expecting that. But it's also because I think the stakes for this book are so personal. It means more because, it's I don't necessarily, I bled my heart out on this page, but I think the book, all art, I think, should cost you. And this one definitely cost me, I think. So, it's great that it happened, and I appreciate it, particularly for something that is so personal, so visceral, and honestly, so queer.
0: And so to finish off, can I get you to read us a bit?
1: So this section is from a section called The Disappearers, and the narrator is Jordan talking about one of the guys who have vanished. Those who leave and those who stay. I'll confess that it's the one thing I never think about. Why stay when I can leave? I saw this documentary once that said, when faced with a threat, an animal would either fight or flee. I don't know. Sometimes the animal would simply freeze. Maybe all Matt did was fade away. I can walk into a room and leave without anyone having seen me. It's great at parties where I see men that used to pay down upon it, or gatherings with people who wonder if I'm now in the family business. Great how I can just vanish and nobody even remembers I was there. Or maybe I'm just insignificant and nobody sees me when I'm here or misses me when I'm gone. Yet even Matt has people who miss him, or notice his absence, since it looks like he never got close to anybody. But that's still something. I wonder, if I were to drop down dead, who will care? The two of us searching for the two of them means that at least we care. I just don't think anybody would come looking for me. Sometimes I think I'm okay with that. Sometimes I wish that one person would.
0: So I've been talking to Marlon James. We were talking about his Booker Prize longlisted novel, The Disappearers, which is out now in the UK from Hamish Hamilton. Marlon, thank you so much for taking the time to tell me about it.
1: Thank you so much for having me.
0: This episode of Little Atoms was produced, presented, and edited by me, Neil Denny. 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
1: Hello. Welcome, everybody. Welcome to Nunhead American Radio. I am Lewis Schaefer. This is Lewis Nunhead American Radio with Lewis Schaefer. You got Paul Yao. What kind of name is Yaoward?
2: It means shepherd. Yao herd. It's all English. Yeah.
1: Okay.
2: Is that Yao, isn't it? Go ahead.
1: Oh, sorry. Is that related to Howard?
2: No, it's nothing to do with Howard. It's more related to Ewart, which is like a Yao is Yorkshire for a ewe. So you see the relationship there. A ewe is a female sheep.
1: Right, like Eubanks. What is it? Is that?
2: I don't. I think he's EU, isn't he? So this is EWE is you.
1: Right, but it could be EU.
2: It might be short. Like Ewart is, as I say, that's the alternative version of Yaoward.
1: Okay, well now we know.
2: Now we know. What is a Schaefer?
1: A Schaefer is a loser American Jew who comes home to this country and fails.
2: Yeah.
1: That's what it stands for.
2: Uh-huh.
1: Actually, Schaefers are the richest people in this country. Are Schaefers, that the places where Schaefers live are the postal codes of the richest people in the country.
2: Well, you're like lucky elves that you bring fortune around you in a kind of magical circle.
1: While I live in poverty.
2: Yeah. Well, that's obviously, you know, the price for it, really, that you cast this magical glow, but it doesn't reflect upon yourself. You'll have to get a big mirror.
1: It's not a causal thing. It's an association.
2: Yeah. And it's nothing to do with the pens either, is it? You're not the pen people.
1: No. And there was a Schaefer beer in America, too. It's half of all Schaefers are Jews and half are not Jews. So if you meet someone who's a Schaefer, they may not be related to me.
2: All right. So it's like a Levi and a Levi. Same spelling, but different pronunciation. One's German, one's Jewish.
1: No. It's just the people who were named that. I mean, maybe originally they were Jews. Maybe originally they weren't Jews, and then they became Jews. I don't know if the people are going to be
2: interested. No, there was an arachnologist called Herb Levi. Wasn't his. He was Levi. So he got very, very annoyed if you pronounced it. I don't want to besmirch the late Herb Levi, but he was apparently not very keen on your demographic.
1: But he didn't want to be called a Jew.
2: Exactly. So his name, you said, you know, he was very ardent about it being a German name and it being pronounced Levi.
1: Yeah. Well, let him do a DNA test. I saw a whole DNA thing, and it was really, really interesting, at least to me. What the history of? Anyway, I don't even want to discuss it because I've got a gut feeling people are not interested in it.
2: I mean, your instincts are usually pretty good, except for the whole meat thing and the and all that kind of stuff. There's horrible pictures that you post of your dog's dinners.
1: Yeah, they could. Well, it's what is that saying? As healthy as a butcher's dog? Isn't that an English saying?
2: Well, I mean, dogs do eat poo as well, don't they? So,
1: yeah. So maybe we should be eating some poo.
2: All right. Okay. This is why you're you, because you think so laterally. It's like you're sliding on an acre of linoleum, isn't it?
1: If butcher's dogs are healthy, why are they healthy? Because they're called a butcher's dog. They're not called a kibble-fed dog fed by lesbians in a
2: or a poo hound. They don't call that. But I mean, the same logic was. I was on a program in Yorkshire Television as a child, In the audience, like, I want to make clear, I wasn't some kind of child star or anything.
1: Yeah.
2: And this guy, he was observed doing this in the toilets by the host on it, peeing into a glass, because he reasoned goats are very healthy. They can eat almost anything and they continue just in rude health all the time. And they drink, they can bend over and drink their own pee, you see. So
1: Do goats do that?
2: Well, I've never observed it, so I can't speak, you know, to the truth of that, but that was his claim, and therefore he extended it that you should. Right? I mean, it's a waste product. You get me? So I didn't start doing that.
1: Well, isn't it true? I mean, I know we're on at 6:30 at night, Paul, but isn't it 9:30 in the morning on a Saturday?
2: Well, we are couching it in nice terms, I think. I mean, it was on Where There's Life was the program, and that went out at sort of child friendly times.
1: And did he actually see that, or did he make that up and add to it?
2: Well, I wasn't in the toilet at the time either. I don't go around doubting the veracity of TV presenters as much.
1: So it wasn't the toilet of his own home.
2: He was in the toilet in the studio.
1: In the studio, and he brought a glass with him in the studio.
2: Well, they had a glass at Yorkshire Television. I mean, they did. You know, they did have such.
1: Was he an employee of Yorkshire Television?
2: No, he was a guest who came into the program. It was a magazine program on health, hence Where There's Life or whatever it was called, a health program it was. It was with Miriam Stoppard. She was one of the presenters.
1: And so he was so obsessed with his health, he couldn't wait 6 hours to get home and do it at home.
2: No, he was on because he was a urine drinker. That was the article. He wasn't like, oh, I'm come on to speak about the spleen or something.
1: Yeah.
2: It was like, I've come on to say that you should be drinking your own urine.
1: Well, maybe we should check that out. Maybe I'll start doing that. I know that it's possible to do that if there's no water around, you can drink your own.
2: I think you would eventually die, because it's a concentrated salt that you're trying to get rid of, basically.
1: Right.
2: Urea, so it's highly toxic. Is urea, our dilute form, is less toxic.
1: So, for the people out there, let us say, do not try this at home.
2: That's battery's not included as well.
1: I am, and if Lewis Schaefer is not going to try it, I'm not going to try it.
2: Right,
1: I don't want to try it. Not because it's disgusting, but because it doesn't have any nice flavor or something. I don't know.
2: Velikovsky probably wouldn't be into it either.
1: He probably wouldn't be. He was lots of things he wasn't into either. He was an old school guy, Velikovsky. Anyway, so today is the 20th of July. Oh my God, 20th of July. What happened on the 20th of July? Did we land on the moon on the 20th of July?
2: Andy Burnham's in today. That's one of the things. He did a little speech.
1: Is that his day?
2: Saturday?
1: Is this the first day for him?
2: He hasn't announced. Well, there's all kinds of rumors about his cabinet and stuff, but he says he hasn't made definite decisions on all that yet.
1: I don't want to say anything bad about the political system in this country, but I think that this is a very good example of why it's in, why the parliamentary system is not a good system, really.
2: Well, I suppose the American way is based on it quite a bit, except for the presidential aspects.
1: No, it is not based on it quite a bit. How is it based on it? We have a primary elected president, a president who's elected, pretty much. We have Congress, which the congressmen, and they're elected directly. Yeah. And then we have senators who are elected directly.
2: But from constituencies. From constituencies. Yeah.
1: The states. So it's not at all like, well, how could you say it's like?
2: Well, there's an upper and lower house. They did definitely base the Constitution of America on
1: England. It isn't an upper and lower house. They're both equal.
2: Well,
1: one is not upper. One is not better than the other. They work together, and they both need to vote on everything together, basically.
2: Sure, yeah. I mean, they're just called an upper and lower house here. It doesn't necessarily imply that one's kind of superior. In fact, the upper house, the House of Lords, is kind of inferior in a way. It's a bit of a rubber stamping exercise, to be honest.
1: But it used to not be inferior, and their power has been taken away from them. But it wasn't set up to be the same. Am I right about that?
2: You are right about that, yeah, for sure, yeah. I mean, the aristocracy, the power used to lie with them, yeah.
1: Mm. They are not as strong as they used to be.
2: Yeah. Do you think Whigs will come back? That was the whole party and everything named after them, wasn't it?
1: Well, aren't they still here? Aren't the Whigs the conservatives?
2: No, they were the liberals.
1: The
2: Tories have always been. They were separate to them. And then the Labour basically replaced or usurped as the opposition, obviously, and then as elected government, the Whigs, who became the Liberals, the Liberal Democrats, and whatever they are now, the water sportists.
1: That's also a good thing about America. Not a good thing, but it's something Americans could be proud of, that the political parties, the two political parties, have been around since 1860.
2: Yeah, but I mean, you've only been around for 250 years. Where, I mean, to be honest, it is a bit weird. We've only had 10 more prime ministers than you've had presidents, in that region anyway. It's low teens. We've been around for, like, as a parliamentary thing, at least 100 more years than you guys.
1: It isn't weird because the president is in for at least 4 years, whereas you guys can chop and change or whatever the saying is to get rid of them.
2: Yeah, but that argues against your case, really, because you've got 47 presidents and we've only got, like, what we on our... maybe less than 60 anyway it is. So if you have them in for quite a long time, and it's usually two terms, isn't it? Then
1: no. Yes, but we have them in, but they are guaranteed a certain number of years. It's very hard to get rid of a president.
2: Sure,
1: whereas it's very easy to get rid of a member of parliament, prime minister, but also a prime minister can stay for years and years, way longer on average.
2: They usually last longer than a lettuce in the fridge, don't they? But that's not the case nowadays, unfortunately. Yeah.
1: That's a Liz Truss reference for people who are listening out there. So is the system in America better than it is here? I mean, people are the same. People are horrible. And so I don't think it's better in America. I think it's got
2: checks and balances is perhaps a good thing. I mean, the only other thing is we're probably getting more presidential, really. People vote on account of who the prime minister is to a certain extent. And the prime minister has quite a lot of power, really. You can almost make executive orders and doesn't have to abide by any kind of manifesto whatsoever. In fact, Labour this time under Starmer did practically nothing from their manifesto and invented a whole load of different things that he wanted to do.
1: Right. You call that presidential, except in America, the congressmen have more and the senators have more political power than an MP does here. The Keir Starmer or whatever, Andy Burnham can say, I don't want that guy running next time. And he won't be running as a Labour guy.
2: It's like the sort of differences in language, isn't it? Really, we're kind of conjoined by this a similar language, which is completely different. People construe it differently as well.
1: You're saying that it's becoming presidential, when the truth is that the prime minister maybe has less power.
2: All right,
1: The prime minister has less power because he could be kicked out.
2: Yeah.
1: Whereas Donald Trump cannot be kicked out.
2: Right.
1: Basically.
2: I mean, I guess compared to prime ministers of old, we're getting more so that people did used to, I think, know their local MP and stuff like that. But they don't seem to know that now, but they definitely know Andy Burnham. I mean, maybe he'll lose the Muslim vote. I don't know.
1: Yeah.
2: And that could happen.
1: But Andy Burnham can say, I don't want my Labour MP to run for office again as a Labour person.
2: Right.
1: And she's not going to win.
2: Well, they get selected by the local constituency, don't they? But I was just going to make a joke about his name, including the word ham, really. That was all.
1: Burn ham.
2: Yeah. They don't like their ham burn, definitely. If the,
1: ham
2: they don't like hammy,
1: burn yeah. ham is like uh-huh. hamburger.
2: He could be. I mean, like, you know, this is a problem as well of him being northern. People are like, oh, northern. But actually, he's from the wrong side of the Pennines. People in Yorkshire, people like, you know, tykes like me from Yorkshire,
1: yeah.
2: we probably dislike people from the west over the other side of the Pennines more than southerners even.
1: Well, that's human nature.
2: Yeah, so he's northern powerhouse and all that. How does that play out in Yorkshire, the biggest county?
1: Right.
2: It's Texas of Britain, if you want to make that analogy.
1: Well, he's going to maybe make that area strong again after it was basically humiliated by the globalists.
2: What, you mean in the miners' strike and stuff?
1: Not just the miners' strike, the whole idea of the destruction, the mass importation of products from other countries destroyed the economies of Yorkshire, Leeds.
2: Yeah, I mean, Bradford has mass immigration of personages as well, yeah. So it's a moot point as to whether or not the goods there are made abroad or in Bradford, really.
1: No, well, if you have different people living there, but it's basically said to the people in those places, you don't need to make knives, you don't need to make T-shirts. We can just import them from other countries cheaper.
2: Yeah, yeah. I mean, well, quality, you see, doesn't count as much as it used to do, does it?
1: It's not about quality.
2: No?
1: It's not
2: Sheffield
1: about, well,
2: Steel used to be regarded as the best in the world, so.
1: Right.
2: They have that edge.
1: They're not saying that. I mean, obviously you can get as good of blades today from China, possibly.
2: Well, I think Japan is probably, yeah, but yeah.
1: Or Japan.
2: Japan is like the best, isn't it? I mean, all of these guys who have this fetish for these fancy knives and stuff, they all get the Japanese kind of, well, the samurai tradition, isn't it? But Sheffield Steel was pretty good anyway. It wasn't all about dicing up people's livers and stuff. It was more about cutting up stuff on your plate, which is very pertinent to you, you know, because of the raw steak and all that and brisket. You've got to get some quality knives there, haven't you?
1: I don't have to. I should chew it fresh without using a knife, but I
2: just
1: use a knife.
2: Tearing it off in your,
1: yes,
2: between your teeth.
1: Yes, it's very important. Right. People want to know why they need braces, why their teeth. What do your teeth look like, Paul?
2: Well, I didn't get some of my adult teeth. So yeah. I haven't brushed them longer than you, actually, for about 15 years.
1: It's not about that. Mm. Because my teeth have gotten, I think they've gotten better. They've gotten better. They stop falling out because I'm on a meat diet.
2: I didn't have four replaced I had until I was about 35 teeth in four positions, premolar. I've got two implants at the bottom, but I couldn't afford them at the top. And I never smile anyway, so you can't see them. So there's no point. Yeah.
1: Humans are the only animals that have bad teeth. No other animal has wonky teeth. Except maybe dogs now, because they've been fed diets of kibble.
2: Right, yeah. Yeah, I mean, they're practically human, aren't they, some of those dogs, really?
1: Yes, they're fat. Yeah. I hate to say it. I apologize to dogs. If you're a dog and you're listening, you're fat. Dogs are fat. Why are they fat? Because they eat a carb-based diet.
2: Mm-hmm.
1: And they don't chew on the food. So that's not why they're fat. They're fat because they eat a carb-based diet.
2: Yeah, going back to kibble. I mean, did you see that hilarious thing in Yosemite Park? She'd gone hiking, this rather rotund lady.
1: Yeah, she had to be helicoptered.
2: Instead of practicing in her local park beforehand and shedding a few pounds, she managed to do about 2 miles walking in Yosemite and then had to be airlifted out on a helicopter.
1: I did see that. I mean, I don't think you, Paul, should discuss that. You're getting thinner and more beautiful now,
2: Yeah.
1: But there were many, many years that you were quite fat, as I was quite fat. So it's not just an American thing.
2: Yeah, I used to be 130 kilos, so I don't know what that is in your old money pound thing.
1: That's almost 300 pounds. That's,
2: probably, yeah.
1: That's 260 plus 26 is 286 pounds.
2: Right. Incredible maths by the chauffeur.
1: Yes.
2: Yeah. he's no slouch in the maths department. That is absolutely for sure, ladies. Yeah.
1: That's very easy to figure that out.
2: Is it really? Not for me.
1: Double it again. Get it together.
2: I was brought up on calculators, you see. They're not as tasty as they look, actually. They don't taste as much as a chocolate bar as they look.
1: You're brought up on that's quite funny, Paul.
2: Yeah, all right, okay.
1: Paul is very funny. I don't think you are, but you are very.
2: Some people think. I'm more of a written person, you see. So things don't occur to me in super speedy Schaefer time like they do to you.
1: I write it down. Please laugh. Uh-huh. Please laugh. Yeah. So are you optimistic or pessimistic about Andy Burnham?
2: Well, I mean, he's talking about going back to the 70s, and I remember the 70s, so they were a bit of a, well, I won't say the word, but they weren't good in terms of lots of things politically. I remember Crossland and the whole deal, really.
1: What was Crossland?
2: Oh, he was a politician. He was caught up in corruption and whatnot, and basically, yeah.
1: Yeah. But, I mean, things were getting better for the left wing there until Margaret Thatcher came in.
2: Well, no, things were going very badly, and so people voted for Margaret Thatcher, and she cleaned stuff up, really. I mean, there was a winter of discontent. There was, obviously, that involved the bins not being emptied, trash all over the streets, 3-day week. Right. I grew up having to read by candlelight.
1: What would the left say? Not what would you say. What would the left say at about that time?
2: Well, they were doing what was called industrial action, isn't it? Which is inaction. So therefore, that's part of their revolutionary thing. So that's all
1: good. So they were causing chaos, which is what a lot of them want to do. They're not the conservative party.
2: Yeah, yeah, for sure, yeah. I mean, like,
1: you can invert
2: everything which you consider common sense and good faith.
1: Yeah.
2: For a lot of these characters who were around at that time, like Red Robbo and what have you, they were basically about unseating government, so...
1: Yeah.
2: Yeah.
1: We're doing this. We're not live. Paul is in Banbury, and I am in Nunhead. So here's the news of Nunhead. One year ago, I weighed 81 kilograms, and today I weigh 77 kilograms. So I have lost 4 kilograms, which is about 9 pounds of weight. I mean, I know this is the radio. It doesn't mean
2: anything. So that's almost like a baby that you could have given birth to, isn't it, really?
1: Exactly. That's how much I weighed, 9 pounds, 9 ounces. Good, Paul.
2: Out of the weight I lost, I could have made a little friend, really. I could have had a little mini-me out of all the sort of fat ball.
1: Mini-me, because you've lost the fat.
2: Mm.
1: I assume you've lost the fat. Have you lost any muscle?
2: I've lost a bit of muscle because I used to go swimming every other day, see?
1: So yeah.
2: I was quite fit for a fatty, I suppose.
1: How old are you again? You're 56?
2: I wish I was. More like 57, yeah.
1: Oh, 57. The huge.
2: That's in the Heinz varieties, is the way to remember it.
1: Yes. What does 57 stand for?
2: It was Heinz varieties, wasn't it?
1: Yeah,
2: but there was never 57 Heinz varieties.
1: Varieties of what? For the people to know this. So they can
2: Their soups and their tinned goods, really.
1: No.
2: Well, this is where the American expertise comes in,
1: pickles.
2: You see.
1: Yes. I think, I'm pretty sure it was pickles. I knew this once, and now I'm not sure. I'm not sure.
2: Oh, right. Well, the QI fact I was told was that there was never 57 Heinz varieties. They kind of were under it, and then they went over it, and then they just chose an arbitrary number.
1: Yeah.
2: If it was a pickle, I mean, that's a lot of different kinds of pickles, surely.
1: I don't now, you know, I said it. I don't believe it. If anybody wants to correct this, you can go to Nunhead at Nunhead Radio on X. I know a lot of you might be politically against going on X, but it's Nunhead Radio. Or you can go to Nunhead American Radio on Facebook or on YouTube and write a comment down. I won't look at it.
2: And no, will Resonance FM, they won't be looking there either. But these are all for posterity, because of the importance of this archive. It's all on Mixcloud, isn't it?
1: And it's all on Mixcloud. You can maybe make a comment on Mixcloud, probably you can. Anyway, so I would personally like to apologize to the nation of Trinidad and Tobago and Patricia out there, who's been listening since day one. I don't know if she's listening to this now. I've headed off into a minor mental valley. I don't want to use the word of what other people would say, but I'm in a minor valley.
2: Have you been playing the Paul Simon album at all, the one about the breakdown?
1: No.
2: Well, Gracelands is about breakdown, isn't it?
1: Oh, really?
2: Yeah, why am I soft in the middle now and all that kind of stuff?
1: When my life is so long, yeah.
2: It's so hard.
1: Yeah, that's... And I mean, I try to take care of myself by losing weight, and you have to.
2: Mm-hmm.
1: It's so important that we be fit, because they're gonna do bad things to us.
2: It's kind of diminishing to not fade away, isn't it? Really, if you think about it,
1: diminishing.
2: Well,
1: what do you mean?
2: That means to be getting smaller. So, but fading away would well, like if you're diminishing, then you are literally fading away a little bit, aren't you?
1: So you're saying because I'm losing weight that I'm diminishing.
2: Yeah, but you're not fading away, because it will elongate your life.
1: Yeah, I hope it will. I mean, who knows? I mean, I did a test just this week, yesterday, about how long I was going to live based on this age predictor thing.
2: And, not based on when you might get assaulted in the street or something.
1: No, okay. That can happen. That's the problem. As I'm reading that, I'm thinking anything can happen.
2: Anything. So I want to the bus.
1: What are you doing, Paul? What's up for you?
2: Oh yeah. So Circle of Fable is out. That's the first one includes Louis Schaefer.
1: That's your podcast.
2: As a walk on part. We've got loads of different casts now. We're rotating them all the time. And the stories are rolling out like nobody's business. And being
1: what exactly is it? Just explain briefly what it is. We don't have much time.
2: Sure, yeah. It's a improvised storytelling exercise where each hands-on, almost like a relay to the next person in the circle.
1: And so storytelling. It's like improv. I personally am against it. I didn't realize what it was. I'm against improv. But a lot of people do like it, and it's some interesting voices in that. So anyway, so look for that. That's called
2: Circle of Fable. So it goes sequentially, so people don't talk over each other. They hand on to the next person going round in the circle.
1: So it's not like this. So that's really great. Anyway, so I want to thank Ed Baxter and Peter Lansley and everybody at the Resonance, everyone. They've been so fantastic to me. This has been 17 years or more that I've been, I haven't even lost track of how many years it's been. Give money to Resonance FM. Find us at Nunhead Radio. You can talk to us on Twitter, or you can watch my stream, which with Mike Graham on Tuesday is coming out. It's there right now. It's called Thought Police. Mike Graham, Lewis.
2: Oh yeah, cool. Yeah, it's two episodes have been great so far.
1: I think you'll be able to find it. So
2: I mean, we need to find out when the 18th birthday is of Nunhead American Radio, though, to be honest. I mean, it's coming of age. It's an important thing.
1: 18th, yeah.
2: Yeah, 18th.
1: I think it's the 18th year. It's not the 18th birthday. It's the 18th year. I started in 2009.
2: Right, because you start at null. Yeah, so.
1: Yeah, so it's zero. Well, we will have to find that out. Anyway, I think this has been the best show that we've ever done, Paul.
2: Best show ever, definitely. Yeah.
1: And I think we're getting better. I'm getting over my hatred of you.
2: people don't generally do that, so that's better than normal.
1: Yeah,
2: yeah.
1: You're a good guy. You're a bit too much. You're not even too much. People probably don't even think you're too much, and you're controlling yourself. And I try to control myself too. Big round of applause to Paul. big round of applause to Richard and Anna Gard for being here for so many years, and Steve Parry and Richard Thomas. Thank you, everyone. We'll see you when? Oh, we're going to say goodbye.
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1: Happy New Year, Steve.
0: Happy New Year, Simon. How are you?
1: Very well, thank you. Did you have a nice summer?

0: My godmother lives.
1: Deal on the Kent coast. Very hard to go to Deal and not spend your time going, hey, it's no big deal, and then raising your eyebrows at your daughter as she rolls her eyes back at you.
0: Excellent. I've not been to Deal for, yeah, a long, long, long, long, long time. How are things in Deal? Does it have arcades?
1: Yes, went to the arcade.
0: What did you win?
1: Obviously, well, we played on. So usually, my daughter is a coin-pushing aficionado when we go to Lytham, play there. But faced with an array of coin-pushing machines on a dizzyingly busy Saturday afternoon, she decided instead to go for the coin-rolling machines.
0: Oh, I'm a fan of the coin-rolling machines.
1: Where you've got to get the coin, you know, for you listeners who aren't familiar.
0: Yeah.
1: Well, no, not that one. The one which has...
0: You should be playing that one.
1: A rolling conveyor belt towards you with four tracks in the middle, and the coin has to balance exactly on those roads. It can't overlap with the edges of the roads. And then there are thicker roads to the left and the right, but those ones only offer you a defined number of tokens, four or five. Whereas the ones in the middle, you get to play a board game, a licensed board game.
0: Oh, lovely stuff. Now, that's what every kid wants, isn't it?
1: We started on the Monopoly machine, but then we moved, Simon. What licensed property, it wasn't a board game, although it probably is a board game, what licensed property do you think we played in Deal? The clue's in the name. Yeah. The clue's in the name.
0: Deal or no deal. Noel Edmonds.
1: It was Deal or no deal. So you go around a Monopoly-style board branded with Deal or no deal, and you get a certain number of tokens. The number of tokens, it rolls a dice, Simon, and then it decides in its internal logic how many tokens it needs to give you in order to make a profit. We made 700 tokens that day.
0: Screw you, Noel Edmonds.
1: Let's be furious. And then we went to the token exchange department and decided which particular toy was going to spend a number of days at our house before going straight to landfill. The toy itself was a grow-your-own axolotl.
0: Of course.
1: Mm.
0: We went to a couple of arcades. We went to one in Aberdeen. Like an old amusement park. It had rides and it had a terrible selection of coin pushers. But again, lots of them were video, like there was a Space Invaders coin pusher for no apparent reason. And a Pac-Man one, which didn't work. It just stole my money. So we didn't enjoy that very much. But then towards the end of the summer holiday, we went on a whim down to Bournemouth, my old stomping ground, and we went to Bournemouth Pier, which was always the fruit machines rather than the arcade machines, really. It's still got some fruit machines, but they're all coin pushers now, whatever. But there was a change in the games that we played, and that we played actual arcade games. So Ramona played Dancing Stage for the first time. That was good to see.
1: Nice.
0: We played arcade Mario Kart.
1: I think you told me about this.
0: Right.
1: I think you told me about the events on that machine.
0: My wife asked whether whether I let my daughter win. Yes, is the answer. Yes.
1: One of you did.
0: I could have. I beaten her. She will never know. I was a bit too nervous to play on the Guitar Hero arcade game.
1: Were you?
0: Yeah, I mean, that used to be my job.
1: It did.
0: Playing that game, but I didn't, it's a heavy guitar when I picked it up, and then other people's fingers all over it. I'll do that for a pound. But good times. What else did we do? I enjoyed the summer. I mean, so we had, you know, the football at the start of it. We all had an eclipse, didn't we?
1: We did have an eclipse. How did you watch that? Did you have some glasses?
0: Yes, I did.
1: You did. Okay.
0: It was tricky because, you know, like everyone else, we only found out about the eclipse the day beforehand, and so everybody on the local Facebook group was going, there's an eclipse happening, and there's one shop that has got loads, right? So you know, you would sort of go onto Amazon and go, yeah, absolutely, we can sell you some, but they'll arrive a week after the eclipse. They still cost you 30 quid each. And so I was sat on there going, because I've seen a total eclipse. I saw the last one. but, you know, it's all about the children, isn't it? And I'm thinking, is it worth me sitting in my

0: shed being annoyed at all those people that are going to get glasses? Mm-hmm. Or shall I just swallow my pride and become one of those people and go and get some glasses? So I did. Yeah, we ended up with glasses. But Kate and I were out that evening anyway, going to see Henry Packer, work in progress at the Museum of Stand-Up Comedy.
1: But right.
0: We found ourselves completely accidentally watching it by the Thames.
1: Oh, nice.
0: And we were the blooming heroes, I tell you. Handing our glasses around for other people to share.
1: Oh.
0: Apologising for Brexit. It's a great day.
1: Amazing. Fantastic.
0: Where did you watch it?
1: Can you hear beeping in the background? Can you hear whooshing sound?
0: Are you microwaving?
1: No. But can you
0: microwaving a whooshing?
1: Can you hear that?
0: No, I can't.
1: Okay.
0: Good. Turn it up.
1: No. It's just the sound of one of the One Life Left projects running in the background.
0: The beeping and whooshing machine.
1: Yeah, we'll talk about that later in the show. I watched it at a friend's house. Our daughters watched it together via the pinhole camera methodology. Didn't have glasses.
0: Somebody brought a colander down to the Thames.
1: Yeah, we brought a calendar.
0: That was cool, wasn't it?
1: It was cool. Many sons.
0: Yeah.
1: And we went to Gamescom, of course, as well.
0: We did go to Gamescom. We had together. A great time at Gamescom.
1: We'll talk about that later in the show as well, I'm sure. It is a video game radio show. We've just been catching up, but we've got another 50 or so minutes to go. I've played some games, so we'll talk about those in the review section at the end. We have letters.
0: Yeah,
1: confirmed letters. So thank you.
0: Everybody wants a copy of The War of Wit on console, don't they? And I say it, by everybody, I mean three people.
1: Which is that's the optimal number of letters. So
0: I was playing it last week. It's really good.
1: Very well behaved listeners this week. And we have the news coming up with Charles Bott right now.

0: Me, Charles Bot 1.1. Netflix's 27-minute Grand Theft Auto 6, an extended look, absolutely crushed it with 31.1 million views in just 4 days, topping charts in 87 countries. Basically, everyone and their grandma watched it. 6 hours later, YouTube chimed in with 17 million more views, though their counting method is like, did you just click it? Cool, that counts. While Netflix is more like, are you actually watching or just leaving it open in the background? Previous GTA 6 trailers went even bigger, with the first one racking up a whopping 93 million views in a single day on YouTube alone. GTA 6 drops November 19th, priced at $80 for the standard edition and $100 for the ultimate, because why pay less when you can pay more? Physical copies are just code in a box now, because who even remembers discs? They're basically retro collectibles at this point.
1: Thank you, Charles. I just want to talk a bit about the way they measure this, because Charles then was a bit pithy about YouTube versus Netflix, said that Netflix are more interested in accurate figures about whether people are actually watching. But that's just not true, is it, Simon? This is a company that design their television experiences to be watched almost in a second screen way. That's why they repeat their exposition every so often. Go, you know, this is what's happening, this is what's happening. They have to be watchable by someone who's just scrolling on their phone. Doesn't mean that many people were doing that during GTA, which sounds like did very, very well. Did you watch it?
2: First of all, are you suggesting that there should be questions at the end of anything you watch on Netflix?
1: That should test you.
2: Determine whether you were paying attention.
1: I'm suggesting that people, that Netflix should stop doing that and should start making programs to be watched rather than half paid attention to. But I'm not sure they needed a reason to compel people to watch this, because people, well, those of us, I got all my GTA news by watching the leaks that broke in the days before this with CyberLeak, the saga of which we have missed out on during One Life Left because that passed during our summer break.
2: Maybe it was us, Steve.
1: We had nothing better to do.
2: Time on our hands, didn't we?
1: We had time. CyberLeak, anthropomorphized leak, who leaked loads of this stuff before Rockstar had to chance to. Poor Rockstar.
2: They put a very sad message out about how they were devastated by the leaks. Yeah, I didn't pay huge attention to the leaks. It was an odd time, wasn't it? So, you know, people were pulling out as much information as they could do ahead of the official reveal, which we were all told was going to be on Netflix. But then a few hours later, it's on YouTube. And I'm like, this is all a bit odd. But yes, I did watch it, Steve. Did you?
1: No, I did not watch it.
2: Okay. It's one of the most impressive things I've ever seen. And I am woo, all aboard the hype train. I really am. And it was recorded, Steve. Get this, on a base PS5, not a PS5 Pro. How can they do that? How can they do what they're doing on just a bog standard PlayStation 5? It's extraordinary.
1: Do you have a bog standard PlayStation 5?
2: I do. That's
1: you're in luck then. Perfect.
2: I feel very lucky. So, let me tell you this, as a result of that, the PlayStation has moved down from upstairs to downstairs now. They've gone to bigger telly. Something else has happened, which I'll come on to shortly. But yeah, it was incredible.
1: What was the most impressive part of the GTA 6 reveal for you?
2: The incidentals, just the way the characters are moving, the way that they're interacting with the stuff that's going on around them. The car chases look pretty spectacular. They hold their guns differently to reflect the fact that one of them's been in the army, Steve.
1: Wow. Okay.
2: I know.
1: Did it show any of the rude stuff?
2: It didn't, no.
1: Because
2: not as well. I will caveat by saying I haven't watched the last 10 minutes. I forget what happened, but I had to do
1: You were distracted on your scrolling while you were watching.
2: Going downstairs. I think. So, yeah, and unless they were saving all of that stuff for an explicit 10 minutes at the end, I don't think they did. But no, it's just, oh my God, it's going to be brilliant. Can't wait.
1: The leaks focused almost exclusively on the rude stuff.
2: Did they?
1: I mean, I don't know. Is that true, or is that the stuff that I focused on almost exclusively when I was clicking my way through the illegal streams?
2: Have they not learned anything from Hot Coffee?
1: Well, they clearly haven't learned something to do it better. The man, I say man, we don't know the identity of Cyberleak, could be anybody. The man or woman who leaked this stuff took a visit to a nudist camp and zoomed in on various particulars there. Also went to a strip club, as is the way in GTA. I tell you what, they've done some impressive capturing there, Simon.
2: Have they? I wouldn't know, Steve.
1: And this wasn't rude, took a very, very impressive flight across the city, which, yeah, did look absolutely incredible. At night, I have no way to play GTA, at least I will not until the PC version comes out, which usually takes about a year, although on Reddit they're rumouring 6 months. Although I think that's coming more from desperation than any kind of fact.
2: Well, will you need a PS5 to play it, Steve? That's the question, isn't it?
1: What are your thoughts around that? What are you implying?
2: I might come back to this. I'm not going to come back to it now, but there, life may find a way for you, Steve.
1: Okay.
0: Starting November, Xbox is putting a cap on cloud gaming hours for Game Pass subscribers because apparently even gamers need a bedtime. This tweak, affecting just 4% of the most hardcore players, nudges them to buy extra playtime if they want to keep the party going. It's Xbox's way of juggling rising cloud costs while keeping the streaming smooth and the pixels pretty. Not a subscriber? 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Xbox also promises more cloud-supported games soon, because who doesn't love a little streaming magic? Full disclosure, I once tried cloud gaming on dodgy Wi-Fi. 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Borcho Abba Dream.
2: What?
1: Apparently
2: you can put some more 10p's in to keep Charles going on the internet. Wow.
1: So Charles, for me, skipped the headline number there, which is the number of hours you are allowed to play on their streaming service until it nudges you, in Charles's language, or actually demands that you pay more money. What is that number, Simon?
2: If you're on Game Pass Ultimate, 15 hours. Game Pass Premium, 10 hours. Game Pass Essential, 5 hours. But
1: go on.
2: Since Charles was in the studio recording that new story, it appears... Does it appear? The case may be this might apply to new plans as opposed to existing plans.
1: Okay, new plans, which they will require to grow this service. And why would anyone sign up for this if they knew you were limited to 15 hours?
2: Well, so the cloud gaming isn't, as far as I'm aware, I am a Game Pass subscriber, but I don't really use it. I loaded up on a load of cheap vouchers ages ago, so it's just sort of ticking down really. My understanding always was that it was a side offering, like an added benefit, really, rather than the core proposition. I certainly did enjoy using it on... was I using Xbox Game Pass when I played Indiana Jones on the telly? Or was I using Luna? I forget. I was using one of them anyway. And absolutely, it's a convenient way to play certain games. What I loved about the reporting of this, though, is that... I mean, everybody. So, like, it's very easy to kick Microsoft at the moment. And, you know, some of it is justified, and some of it is, I think, you know, an enthusiastic pylon. But many areas of the gaming press have been saying for ages how rubbish cloud streaming is, and now they're moaning that you can't play for 15 hours. And so it reminded me of that joke in a movie where they're complaining about the food at a restaurant and then saying, but you get such small portions. Yeah, I don't know. Again, we may well come on to this, Steve, but, you know, I'm not a competitive Call of Duty player, Steve, as you well know. And so I found it pretty convenient for some of the games that I've been playing on Game Pass. And so I've seen it. I haven't subscribed to Game Pass to play on cloud, but I can see how this would be a disappointment.
1: So Microsoft are saying it only affects 4% of players. Is that 4% of people who use the cloud streaming service, or is it 4% of people who are subscribed to Game Pass?
2: It must be 4% of those that use cloud streaming. Must be.
1: You must it? Because yeah. If I was PRing this, I would not use that number. I'd use 4% of people who use it. I would use the percentage of people who are using Game Pass, because that would be lower and make you look better. It just seems such an... I don't know that. I have no idea. But 4% seems like a very, very small number. If I think about my gaming habits, like, it is rare I find a game I like and play it for fewer than 15 hours. A game I really like, a game of the sort that I would stream on Game Pass, right? Like, 15 hours is nothing over the course of a month. But I do also take your point about people taking every opportunity to kick poor Microsoft when they're down, and by down I mean spending all of their money forcing us to use AI services that we don't want to use.
0: A Sonic team's Takashi Iizuka finally spilled the beans on why Sonic can rock guns in Fortnite without breaking Sega's no-gun rule. It's not the Sonic, but an android doppelganger cooked up just for the game. Genius, right? This sneaky plot twist lets Sonic dive into Fortnite's gunslinging chaos while explaining his slower speed, lankier legs, and surprise swimming skills, none of which the real Sonic would dare. Oh, and Shadow and Knuckles, yep, they're androids too. It's like Sonic's sneaky cosplay at the wildest crossover party ever. Honestly, it reminds me of the time I tried to be a real Sonic in a kart race. Spoiler alert. I was more turtle than hedgehog.
1: Thanks, Charles. This is Fortnite news, so it doesn't affect me, but we do enjoy their reasoning, don't we?
2: Oh, absolutely. It's just fantastic. It's not the real Sonic, therefore it's fine. AKA money.
1: Mm. It reminds me of Lego's reasoning when Lego famously, they don't make little models of guns and things for their playsets because they don't believe military hardware should be in children's toys, but it's allowed in the Star Wars sets because they're classified as fictional energy weapons. Not realistic modern art firearms, so it's fine.
2: I want to know how far this can go with Sonic, though. This sort of rogue version of him.
1: Mm-hmm.
2: You know, what is he going to appear in some adult movies? He's going to start drinking and smoking. Like, it's just absolutely crazy.
0: Sony's in court playing defense like a pro goalie, insisting that any reasonable consumer knows buying digital games means getting a license, not owning the game outright. Four gamers threw down the legal gauntlet, arguing that PlayStation Store's Buy Now button is sneakily misleading, making folks think they're buying the game to keep forever. Sony's comeback: digital games aren't like your grandma's cookie jar. Multiple people can own the same game at once. So duh, it's just a license. They even sent out friendly reminder emails pointing to the terms of service, because who actually reads those, right? Meanwhile, all this courtroom drama is heating up just as Sony gears up to toss physical discs into the digital abyss by 2028, leaving some gamers with a serious case of deja vu. Except this time, it's all ones and zeros.
1: I hate this, Simon. I hate this so much, not just because of the nostalgic idea that it used to be very, very simple and we bought a disc and, yeah, clearly we own it because we have it. It's ours. But because of the legalese and the semantic sort of fights around it, just going, no, actually, clearly this means this, and the fights between not about... It's not just about the words themselves, right? It's about the feeling that, yeah, of course, when I buy something, I own it. That's what it's always been. I exchange money for this thing. And yeah, I know that it's not the same as a cookie, right? I get it that it's not a physical object, but I own it. It's mine. Oh, that's not what own means. If you owned it, you could go make lots and lots of copies of it yourself and resell it. Well, I'm not going to do that. I just own it. It's mine. I want to have a thing. I want to be secure in knowing that I own this thing forever and that I can go back in 20 years, even though I'll not go back in even 2 weeks. I'll have forgotten it by then. Like, it just makes me feel depressed when I think about it and the kind of smug battles that are going on far outside our reach that will ultimately determine how we use and play games in the future.
2: Yeah, I agree. It's just change the button to say borrow. and then see what happens. Are we going to borrow GTA for 70 quid? I mean, I am. Mm-hmm. But it's a bit tricky. I did get this email. It reminded me of when we got a letter through the door from our council, just reminding us that we're able to use the playing fields close to our house through their permission. And it came apropos of nothing. Okay, so you are going to sell this, are you?
1: Yeah.
2: Because that was how we read it. And here, I just get an email going, you recently accepted the following PlayStation terms, bracket the terms, and a huge email that obviously no one's going to read. Mm-hmm. That even Google clips the message and gets sent to you on the first time because it knows that nobody's bothering. And it's just a shame. I mean, I think some stores handle it better than others, right? You know, there are games on Steam that if you bought them at the time, you can still download. An interesting quirk of going the other way is that Microsoft have been doing this disc to digital program. I forget exactly what it's called, but the idea being that, and I didn't know that this was possible, but you put a disc into your machine and it knows what that disc is. It knows that each disc has got an individual sort of fingerprint on it, or even discs from years ago. And it then binds that to your account unless that disc is inserted into another console where the digital license is then transferred. And obviously that has convenience benefits as well, that you don't then need to put the disc in every time. But people, I saw posts on Reddit of people buying, as an example, a copy of an old Transformers game, which has been long delisted from the Xbox store. And the disc was from a thrift shop in the States, and it was absolutely scratched up. Mm-hmm. So you couldn't play it, but it loaded it.
1: Amazing.
2: And they got the digital license for this, you know, and copies of that disc go for hundreds of pounds.
1: Yeah.
2: Transformers nerds.
1: That's so cool. That's a really positive thing for Microsoft to be doing, right? Yep.
2: Going into court and arguing that we all understand. I mean, yeah, let's just have a bit of honesty, eh?
0: Lego and PlayStation have joined forces to unleash a jaw-dropping Lego PlayStation set landing October 1st for about $140. With 1911 pieces, it's basically the original console in brick form. Buttons that actually work, a plug-in controller, and two adorable dioramas straight out of Gran Turismo and Ape Escape. Order directly from Lego, and you might score a limited Astro Bot gift set if you can outwit the scalpers lurking like digital ninjas. It's a nostalgia-packed build that's as much a collector's dream as it is a playful tribute. Kind of like the time I tried building a Lego console and ended up with a very expensive paperweight. Classic me!
1: Now, I am 100% getting this. There is no question. I'm getting it on release because I want the Astrobot thing, even though I don't care about Astrobots at all. Also, it arrived, the news of this broke in the best possible way for me, which is I saw the link on Blue Sky and I clicked through to it and I saw the price, and the price was $289.99. And I was like, that is expensive. That is expensive, but I'm going to get it. And then I realized the link was in Australian dollars.
2: Woohoo!
1: And it clocks in at 140 quid rather than the 260 I thought it was going to be, which immediately is a huge discount on the mental cost.
2: You've got to license that, Steve, haven't you?
1: So it's a beautiful little thing, a bit like the Game Boy. It's a sort of one-to-one scale recreation of the thing. It looks great. It has the button, the lid pops open, and I was interested to see what they would do with the insides of it. And what they've done is they have these little dioramas, don't they, that come in the back of the PlayStation. One of Gran Turismo and one of Ape Escape, two iconic PlayStation games, neither of which I could care less about. But that's the beauty of Lego, isn't it? We can never open the lid. We can rebuild them. We can change them into something that we do care about. But what will those games be? Now, for me, I was like, this is going to be so exciting because I'm going to get this PlayStation, I'm going to build it, and then I'm going to build something for Parappa, obviously, for one half of these things. But then I couldn't think of what the second thing would be. For you, it's got to be Final Fantasy, right? You're going to do a Final Fantasy.
2: Metal Gear Solid,
1: of course, easy.
2: You could do Crash Bandicoot, of course.
1: Famously, I love it.
2: Yeah, it should be good. I'm looking forward to it.
1: Really, really excited about it. I thought maybe Puzzle Bobble, maybe Point Blank, something like that. Street Fighter Alpha 3, I love that game.
2: As Charles should have said, the possibilities are endless. That's the one time it would have been appropriate, isn't it? There were obviously things during the summer that there was a sense of inevitability about them, Steve. Mm-hmm. One of which is Lego related.
1: Go on. Oh, here we go.
2: Of course, I've got the Donkey Kong.
1: He's got it. Simon is brandishing.
2: Donkey Kong, mate.
1: Shaking the Donkey Kong thing.
2: Have I forgiven them for the missing pieces in Pac-Man? Well, it appears so, doesn't it? Pac-Man remains half built.
1: So what are you going to do with Pac-Man?
2: I don't know. I talked to my wife about it over the weekend. I'm just going to have to throw it away.
1: Don't throw it.
2: Throw it into the canal.
1: It's going straight in the canal. Okay. Exciting. Well, thank you. Lengthy news section today. Thank you to you. And thank you to Charles Bott.
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1: 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We are also a podcast. We're put together by Bill, our under caretaker. Happy holidays, Bill.
2: Thanks, Phil.
1: Welcome back. 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You can find the podcast at onelifeleft.com, where you can also find a selection of One Life Left's vanity projects, which we've been hard at work on over the summer.
2: It's been relentless.
1: You can find links to those projects. Some of them will be in the show notes, I'm sure, but also on the One Life Left Discord, which you can find at, usually at hello.onelifeleft.com. I think that's still broken. I'll get Phil to put a link to that in the Discord as well. In the show notes as well. The Discord is where we chat about the show and where you beta test our vanity projects. Now, Luge is almost done, and you can find that at onelifeleft.com/luge. Loads and loads of improvements, including a new game mode, Luge Forever, an endless luge circuit. That is now on test flight and will be submitted to Apple in the coming days, I think, because I've been working hard on that over the weekend. Blockwords is up on... is up in Apple review right now. You can find that at blockwords.app. I reckon that will be the first published One Life Left vanity project.
2: Lovely stuff.
1: Which is exciting. And One Life Left Chucky Egg, the homebrew remix that gives a daily Chucky Egg course, is doing really well. I posted it on a forum of BBC Micro enthusiasts, and they play it every day and beat me at my own game, which is not my game. It's Nigel Alston's game. You can find that at onelifeleft.com/Chucky. In the process of moving all of our vanity projects across the One Life Left domain, and one of them is 52.
2: 52, yes. We didn't make much progress over the summer, and I think that the daily might be broken for some people. And I don't know why that is. Yes, we are going to get somebody to make it look a lot prettier. And hopefully that will be ready before the end of the year.
1: So if you are someone who specializes in making things look pretty and also gets excited by the idea of being paid for that, but not paid very much, not very much,
2: some money,
1: just
2: some money,
1: a small amount of money, and want to be involved in what some people are calling the next Balatro, then please get in touch. You can do so by emailing
2: team@onelifeleft.com.
1: We need a special vanity projects corporate address, don't you?
2: Yes, I guess so. 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
1: Don't email that, because I may not have set it up in time. All right. Talking of emailing, it's time for the letters.
4: messages and forward BCC. One Life Letters.
2: Thank you for your correspondence, which has mostly arrived this morning. We're very grateful for that. Tony wrote on the Discord, "Hey team, this summer I went to the Glasgow Indie Games Festival and took my kids to their very first games show. GIGF was lovely and chilled out vibe-wise. Temperature-wise, it was as baking as they held it in a building that was basically a greenhouse for some reason. And full of proper indie with an I, indie games, like one that you had to use a Morse code tapper to control and one that used an array of light-up buttons to solve puzzles. Sounds ideal. My daughter really enjoyed a game where you made still life pictures for posters, and my teenage son's favourite had you cleaning up a dungeon using a mop. It's funny because he won't tidy his own bedroom, eh, parents? Also, lots of people recognised me and talked to me, which made them think their dad is actually slightly well-known and not just a pathetic loser. Fun times all round and made me realise that even as people are getting laid off and games are launching to silence left, right and centre, video games, the people who make them are great, actually. Thoroughly recommend people making the trip to Glasgow for it next year. Good to see you back and all bronzed from the beach. Switzeroo really makes watching the live feed worthwhile. Sorry, we should mention both Steve and I are topless. Yes, Tony. Well, that's great. I would have loved to have gone to the Glasgow Indie Games Festival, and we'll certainly look out for it next year and try and get the date in the diary earlier. I took Dexter down to develop in the summer, and I can't remember if we talked about this, but well, I'd sort of bump into people that I know in the games industry, and we've been walking along and like, oh, hey, Kirsty, I haven't seen you for ages. Kirsty's my son, Dexter. Kirsty makes Power Wash Simulator. Oh, on the pier,
1: we bumped
2: into Will Porter.
1: Just after we'd lost the football.
2: Yeah, we bumped into Will Porter.
1: Will Porter was busy comforting me. He was he was really nice. He understood. He's a QPR fan. He's been through it like you. Mm-hmm. He knows, but he was able. He talked me out of my little mood. It was great. But then he was distracted by your son.
2: Just going, oh my God, you make my favourite game. This is brilliant. And so, yeah, similar things, Tony. And I think it's really reaffirming when people recognise those behind their favourite games. It's great to see. I'm pleased you had a good time. We'll hopefully see you up there next year.
1: Similarly, like Gamescom was great for, you know, those reasons. It's very easy. I don't know how many Gamescoms I've been to, 15, whatever, to be cynical about these things and go, oh, you're going onto the show floor. Don't want to go there. There's loads of people. I'm going to stick around in the business area. Yeah. And that's not wrong, right? It is, especially on the days when the public are there, incredibly stressful. But if you do dip in when the public are there, you see their genuine excitement at seeing all of these brilliant, brilliant games. They don't have your cynicism. And if you go to those areas and play the games that are in the business area as well, you see people who've spent a long time working on these projects, which are them, right? They are representations of them. And they are excited to show them off to you. And they're even more excited when they see your often very minimal engagement with the thing, just saying hello. Like, you know, it is a really easy, you know, low-key transactional relationship. You give them some of their time, your time, and they are pleased because, like Tony alludes to in that letter, there is nothing more depressing than a call to action. I have made this thing and receiving just silence. Like, and so, I don't know, I got a lot out of Gamescom from those tiny relationships, seeing people's games, people who have not known games, I've not heard of games I will never see again, maybe. And you know, just spending a little time with them. It was great.
2: Yeah, totally. Completely agree. Toss a coin to your game dev. Talking of which, Chris Conroy wrote Dear Team and Charlesbot and SSG and. Yeah, we don't have a guest. We will have a guest next week. We got sent over the summer the biggest book I've ever seen.
1: It's so big.
2: It's so big. Video game architecture. We hope to get the authors on next week.
1: It's very pretty, though, isn't it?
2: Oh my goodness me! I sort of really want to read it, but don't want to read it. You know, it's it's spectacular. We'll talk more about that next week, hopefully. Welcome back, Chris says. I hope you had a most bodacious summer break and are raring to extend your position as longest running, etc. While you were away, I saw that Witcher 3 is getting a completely free upgrade with new content, new graphics, quality of life updates, and more incredible stuff. What's not to love about that? Well, proving that you can't please all the people all the time. I saw a bunch of grumblers in a comment thread on PC Gamer. It does feel like this might be your problem, Chris. Complaining that CD Projekt Red kept on moving the goalposts with their fancy upgrades, and that they'd wish that they'd just leave it alone. In an age where gaming as a service often demands hefty subscriptions, it's great to see CDPR passing on the upgrades that come as they maintain their core engine and continuing to invest in the user's experience long after the game was released. Not only does this create positive sentiment for most towards the upcoming fourth game, but it also continues to offer a modern experience for a game that could otherwise fall into disrepair and drift toward home of the underdog status. And presumably, if you don't like the sound of that, you can buy an old version and disconnect your PC from the internet and go and live in a cave. So my question to you is, what's the beef, man? Your continuously curated correspondent, Chris Conroy. Thank you, Chris.
1: I mean, the beef is that the internet was a mistake, and it gives people the feeling that they need to have an opinion on something, and that this opinion needs to be a shocking opinion, or a counter the mainstream opinion, or they just need to yell about stuff. And it's obviously such a weird and boorish thing to moan about. Just don't do it.
2: In what way could this be a bad thing? I mean, it was the only announcement I was looking out for in that, opening night of video game announcements. Because they'd not mentioned a Switch 2 version of The Witcher, Steve, as you well know, you too, I'd imagine, were having sleepless nights, weren't you? What? Surely they can't just ignore us, can they? And my decision, because I've lost the cartridge, but my decision to buy the complete edition actually was a slight mistake, because then they're giving all the DLC away for free. But I bought the digital version for about £11 over the last Christmas, hoping that this day would come. And this day will come at the end of the month, when there's a free Switch 2 version to everybody that owns it already, with all the DLC, loads of upgrades. And we can once again enjoy the tale of Geralt as we prepare for the new DLC next year and then the fourth game. Oh, my God! We've never had it so good. Thank you. Thank you, CDPR. Don't go in the comments on PC Gamer.
1: Third and final letter.
2: Have you got it in front of me? Because I only thought there were two.
1: Oh, I thought there were three.
2: Did I say that there were
1: three? You said there were three. It's the one in... I think there's just two.
2: Okay. I'm going to send a code for the Royal Ret on console to Tony and Chris. It's out on Thursday. It's one of my favourite games I've ever published. Currently rated very positive on Steam. It's out on Switch, Xbox and PlayStation on Thursday, being Game Pass as well.
1: And that is a very, very good reason for you listeners to write to us for next week. You can do so by emailing
2: team@onelifeleft.com. Who knows what we'll be giving away. In fact, if we've got the authors of the video game architecture book, I tell you what, you better make sure you've got a big blooming letterbox.
1: 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There's about 20 minutes of the show left, which gives us time to talk about Gamescom.
2: Yeah, we went, we saw, we Gamescommed.
1: We did Gamescom. Gamescom is the biggest gaming show in the world. Now it's where the whole gaming industry gathers to show off the games that they've been working on and to do business in the business center. But as we just talked about in the letters section, the most interesting part is wandering around and seeing games. Now, last year there was a game that was the talk of the business area, Swiss Game, that I'm going to review in this week's One Life Left. So we can't talk about that till the reviews part of the show. But what did you see this year that caught your eye on the show floor, Simon?
2: Like you, I always enjoyed, I always do enjoy going out into the public areas. The indie arena booth was full of cool stuff. So I enjoyed that. What else did I see? Oh, I was pretty busy. Met some new games. There was a couple of new games that we might want to work on. I'm not going to talk about those yet in case Debbie Beck. She wants to sign Team 17. She doesn't mind. That's just a joke. Before you write in to That's a joke, and also, I went to the. Yeah, I just had a great time. It's good catching up with people.
1: Did you go to any of the big feature stands, like the big game stands? Because I heard talk of one of them in particular, which I've forgotten what it's called now. That was running like basically a live version of their game where you could run around and loot crates.
2: Oh, wow.
1: It's one of those, I don't know, probably an extraction shooter, one of those FPS type things. Okay. What's one of those that's done well over the last year? Ark Raiders. That one.
2: Okay, there we go.
1: Ark Raiders. Had spotlights. Thanks, well done. Had spotlights and people in backpacks and it looked amazing. And I went absolutely nowhere near it because although I like to go onto the show floor, even that bit's a bit too much. Paid $10 for a pizza, a slice of pizza, which was horrible on the show floor. And I saw N plus Infinity Times 2.
2: Okay.
1: The sequel to N plus plus, which was the sequel to N plus, which was the sequel to N, made by friends of the show, Metanet. And really, really enjoyed that. It's a single screen platformer. It's the best single screen platformer in the world. N plus plus still stands up today. If you haven't played it, you should play it. N plus Infinity Times 2 is a beautifully designed co-op and versus multiplayer, local multiplayer take on the same things. I assume it's online multiplayer as well. But best, I imagine, when you're in the room. I played that 4-player with 2 strangers and one of my friends, and I was the winner. Every time. No big deal. No big deal. But the game itself was absolutely magnificent. Really, really, really fun. And the demo craft of Otto, one of Metanet's PRs demoing it, was excellent. Dealt with my nonsense really, really well. I like to think I was preparing him for 4 days of harrowing demoing it to German teenagers. But also I was being a bit of an annoying idiot. He did really, really well. I merged with some stickers and he would not give me his t-shirt, understandably.
2: Oh, honestly, these people. Yeah, I got a load of stickers as well, which I've been covering my laptop with. So that's been good as well. I also received an email from Dave, who makes the Crew Games, Bomber, mm-hmm. Space and Badlands Crew Games, who I bought along to Marioki. Mm-hmm. And separate email, they just said, we were just chatting about stuff, and then he was responding. On another note, I won't tell you what we were discussing. Mm-hmm. While I'm terrified of being made to sing in public, it was lovely to see everyone at Marioki getting together, being daft, and enjoying our shared love of video games. Very good vibes. Thanks for inviting us.
1: We did have an amazing time at Marioki.
2: It was great fun.
1: It was about 200 people there across the night, and it was busy at points. What?
2: In joke, behind baseball. So when I talk about my time at Curve, I say I was there for 6 years, five of them happy. when you say we had 200
1: people,
2: 199 of them happy.
1: Yeah, quite. One life left. I wish I could tell you about the refund request we received. This was not what I paid for, said someone. Whose name I would be perfectly entitled to reveal on the show, but I won't because I'm better than that. Am I better? I'm better than that.
2: No, we've just got different ways of dealing with things, haven't we?
1: We do. We have lists.
2: The list of vendettas. We have lists. Specifically from Gamescom.
1: This was not what I paid for,
2: no,
1: said the person, even though we delivered exactly what it said.
2: Doesn't matter.
1: 199 people thought it was what they paid for and said really, really nice things and had a euphoric time across the night. And it's those faces and names that I will try to remember rather than the names that I put on lists. It was a brilliant time. We had an amazing time. And I was also like genuinely incredibly flattered by the number of people who were there who could have been to one of the free parties. Our party was not free, where you got free drinks. That is not the case at our party, and where you didn't have to listen to me singing nonsense all night. I don't know if you were there for, I think you were, for when someone had left before, maybe it was that person. Someone had left before their name was called, and Enrique Iglesias' hero was their song, and there was no one there to sing it. So I, it being one of my favourite songs, one of my favourite Mariachi songs, I said, no, we're going to do it anyway. And by the end of the song, like it was a stadium gig, everyone was waving their phones, and all I could see from the stage was just these lights back at me. And it was one of my favourite Mariachi memories. Favourite Mariachi memories of all time. And the other highlight of the night for me was singing your classic My Chemical Romance song, and then saying, Simon, stay on stage.
2: And then a new Muse song.
1: We sang Supermassive Black Hole, which was in my head for days afterwards.
5: Good. Come and join us.
1: Yeah, join us. And if you are listening to the show before Friday, please join us on Friday in Stoke Newington. We'll be doing a gig for free at Loading Bar there, and I'm really, really excited about that. We'll have some new songs, we'll have the same faces and stupid jokes, and it will be absolutely as euphoric as that. I should say also thank you to our sponsors for Gamescom, Big Thursday Creative. Really, really, again, honoured to have their support, and hopefully we get to work with them in the future. If you have trailers to make, do it with them, because they back Mariachi. And I don't know a better way of establishing someone's character than knowing what you are paying for and paying for that thing.
2: Indeed.
1: All right, it is time for the One Life Left reviews. Simon, what have you been playing?
2: Well, it's been a summer of gaming, hasn't it? I think I've hit a new mindset, which you should go and play on mobile, where if I'm not having, at the very least, the best time ever with a game, it's going straight on eBay, Steve. And so The Elder Scrolls Oblivion remastered on Switch 2, in the house for less than 24 hours.
1: Wow.
2: I received it. I was excited to play it. Another big, gritty, meaty RPG to get my teeth into. I hit a couple of moments where I was like, oh, this doesn't feel right. Like, there's something. Why hasn't this mission progressed? And then you Google it and you go on Reddit and they go, oh, yeah, that was a bug with the original game that they've not fixed. And I'm like, okay, that happened two or three times where I found things not quite right. And this is, you know, alongside its technical performance, that I just thought, this can bugger off. Like, imagine being on a plane and then not being able to go on Reddit and go, well, actually, this, and if you couldn't have been bothered to fix the bug that was in the original game, right, all for authenticity and what have you, but that just seems stupid to me. Got a four, that's on eBay for £47.88. I sold that for, paid
1: £34.
2: Hello. Amazon deal I got. Anyway, that was rubbish. 7 out of 10. I played The Adventures of Elliot, The Millennium Tales, again, which people were saying, oh, did you know, actually, it's one of those, you know, cool looking 2D HD games like Octopath Traveler, or Live Alive, or Live Alive. I'm like, okay, you know, people are like, oh, well, it's brilliant because it's really close to, it's a Zelda like, and it's really good. It's like Zelda. Like, why like Zelda? And then, like, okay, that sounds good. Yeah. It's one of those games. I'll buy that. And I start playing it. And you know what? It's fine. But if you want to play Zelda, I can play Zelda, can't I? So that goes straight to eBay. £35.02. Lost money on that one, Steve.
1: Oh, I'm sorry.
2: What both of those did, though, was that they gave me 80-odd pounds in my eBay account. You mentioned the sense of inevitability earlier. I paid £20 cash on top of those two games, Steve. And what do I now own?
1: Okay.
2: Again, there were some clues sprinkled throughout the show.
1: What do you now own? I don't know.
2: I want to play GTA, don't I?
1: Oh, my goodness.
2: Yes. And I've got a Light Cloud Gaming.
1: So
2: I've got a PlayStation Portal.
1: Ah, of course.
2: I'm a PlayStation Portal guy now.
1: Of course you are.
2: It's great. So part of the reason that the PlayStation is now downstairs is because it's now wired into the router. And who's that? Who's a 12-month subscriber to PlayStation Plus Premium? Me now. Did I pay £120 for it? No, I did not, Steve. I asked ChatGPT what the best way to get a PlayStation Premium for a year was, and told me to buy some Shop 2 credit, which I did. And so now I've been playing Spider-Man 2, which I'd previously played on PlayStation 2 and sold on eBay, then rebought on Steam in order to play on my handheld PC, but it's so compromised by the lack of power that a ROG Ally has really when playing this sort of game. It just runs poorly and it looks rubbish. On the Portal, it's spectacular, and you can play it in two ways, right? PlayStation Plus Premium, part of your catalogue. Just have that, say Sony. You want to play that and God of War? No problem. So you can stream it from your PlayStation if you own it, and that works well. But you can also play it on cloud without touching a PlayStation at all. And last night I was testing both of these methods with the massive PlayStation 5 in front of me and then moving to cloud gaming. It's very difficult to tell the difference on what you're doing. Both games, I was playing Spider-Man 2. I think I've reached the point of where I was when I sold it now, but I'm very much enjoying it. And it's just more convenient. You fire it up. Now, the trouble comes with, because, I've told you that you can remote play your games locally via your Wi-Fi, and that works. But the PlayStation Plus Premium can stream via cloud without touching a PlayStation. Of course, Steve, not all games are in that service. So as to whether GTA 6 will be, who knows? But, certainly the big releases, you don't need a PlayStation 4 now. If you buy them digitally and play them on cloud. And over the summer, somebody released for Steam Deck, so I'd imagine it's for other formats, some software that lets you effectively treat other devices as a portal. I have to say, as someone who has local streamed to within the house, the portal for some reason is much nicer. But yeah, I really enjoy it. Pick it up, log into the cloud, off you go. Playing in a minute or so.
1: So the device that a couple of years ago we were laughing at as a weird hybrid, look at this, they're designed by idiots. You now are fully in on it, and I'm now side-eyeing on eBay thinking, maybe.
2: Simply cost you The Elder Scrolls Oblivion Remastered and the Adventures of Elliot and £20.
1: I have been playing Shoe It All.
2: Yes, lovely.
1: Shoe It All. Now, every year at Gamescom, Simon and I make a pilgrimage to the Swiss stand. The reason we go there is twofold. One, they offer chocolate. Actually, threefold. Yep. One, they offer chocolate. Two, due to Simon's heritage, you get a free thermopodies and stuff.
2: Well, and once they did give me a knife.
1: They gave you a knife as well. But also, they always have the best looking games and often the most interesting games as well. And so it was last year, where the talk of the show, or at least the talk of the business area, was a game called Shoe It All, where you sit on a swing, third person, so you're viewing a character sit on a swing, and you swing them back and forth, and you press a button to kick off your shoe, and that shoe has to then go and hit some stuff and cause other stuff to happen. It is a physics puzzle game, akin to Angry Birds and the like, but done in that beautiful setup. Person on swing, kicks shoe off. Everyone gets it. Everyone finds it funny. And you go through a series of surreal situations. So you might kick your shoe at a house and make it fall down, or kick your shoe into a burning barrel and then have a shoe that's on fire and then use that to set on other things on fire, or you might kick your shoe at a pigeon. And so it was that Alice, my daughter, the night before she went back to school, so, slightly weird, sleepless night, her mum had gone out for the evening, 11 p.m, I thought, what shall I do? I'll play Shoe It All. And Alice came up, sleepy-eyed, couldn't sleep, had woken up at 10:45 and came up to the room where I was playing Shoe It All, kicking a shoe over and over again at a pigeon in this kind of surrealist, punk, vibrant, shouty-shouty way. And she just took a look at the TV and then looked at me and was like, what are you doing? And now that's what she thinks I do, is after she's gone to bed, I kick shoes at pigeons. It's a beautiful setup. It's a very, very, very simple game. I would say it wears slightly thin you know, after you've been doing it for an hour. But what an hour that is of joy and imagination. I won't go back and play it through. I won't be looking for 3 stars on the levels that I've missed out on, and I haven't completed it. But it's the sort of game that even if I got bored of after an hour and a half, I would not refund, because like we were talking about earlier, this is a group of people's personality put into a labor of love and idiocy. And it was joyful for that hour and a half, and you pay £6 for it. Why would you not? 7 out of 10.
5: Excellent stuff. Sounds good. Yeah, I saw a lot of people talking about it. I will check it out. Right, we're heading towards the end of the show, Steve. It's been a packed one.
1: It has. It's good to be back. Thank you to Resonance FM for hosting us. 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
2: A lot of times everything vibrates. I look at chairs and I can see the waves in them. And it's pulsating, vibrating. And this, everything turns into vibrations. It's like everything is falling apart. My eyes are an electronic microscope, and I can see all the atoms in everything. Everything pulsates, and I see patterns in everything, in dirt, in trees. There's patterns everywhere.
3: And right then, I hallucinated a fish that just came and swallowed the worm. And I said to myself, oh boy, this is it. This stuff is really as good as they say it is.

Glamtastic. That was Sharp Pins, a track called Saturday Sun, which is out now and will also be part of an EP called Electric My Icebox. Electric My Icebox. Anyway, out later this year, that is. We're into September already, and the heat wave is a distant memory. 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My name is Nurofen Vagisil, and I've got a boring, monotonous voice, apparently. And if you don't like it, you know where you can stick it. Unnecessarily aggressive for the start of a new season. Must be all that creatine I've been shoving down me gob. Time for another record. Here's one I made earlier.

You're getting fainter. Yes, I should go off and get some Fanta. Three tracks in a row. First was When It Hits You by Neon Lemon. I've Gone Jackson Pollock by Nick Nicely. And lastly, Slow Ghosts by The Taps of the Holy Trinity from their album Customs and Rituals of the Taps of the Holy Trinity. I wonder if they do their rituals in hooded robes or are they nude for Satan? Oh yeah, Nick Nicely, he's got a new album out soon as well, called Or a Broccoli Afternoon, and I think I've Gone Jackson Pollock is going to be on it, I think. Well, who knows. Strawberry Records, part of the Cherry Red Empire, have just released a free CD 58 track box set called A Strange Light from the East, Eastern Influenced Western Music 1965 to 1972. I'm a sucker for a sitar and a pop song, so I'll probably be playing tracks from it in every show until Christmas. Here's a couple to get us going. Nam-myoho-renge-kyo, Nam-myoho-renge-kyo, Nam-myoho-renge-kyo, Nam-myoho-renge-kyo.

0: two tracks from A Strange Light from the East box set. First was Air by Elmer Gantry's Velvet Opera from 1968, and from 1969, Shocking Blue with Love Buzz, which of course Nirvana covered and released as their first single 19 years later. That's it for this week. Tune in again next week. I don't want to hear any of your feeble excuses. Last track is it's going to be another one from the Strange Light from the East box set. This time it's The Fugs from 1967. And I think guest vocals by Allen Ginsberg. Not too sure about that. Anyway, Hare Krishna. Namaste.
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The coach jerks to an unexpected halt, sending my tapestry and needles under the seat in front. As I'm clambering and reaching around, trying to retrieve them, I get swept up in the rush of people pouring out the front door. The driver, slamming his head against the steering wheel, is barking our marching orders between bursts of brow-beaten horn. I grab what I can, record bag, satchel, knapsack, and fluster out into the heavy morning air. As people are scrambling to grab their bags from the hold, the coach accelerates backwards, pistons hissing impatiently, spilling a trail of luggage and former passengers onto the narrow dirt road. Those of us that can gather ourselves together, pull ourselves out of ditches and brambles, and begin to loosely assemble in a confused disarray on the forecourt of the Roman baths. Two heavy oak doors open inwards, and the crowd starts to cautiously tiptoe into the hallway. A small snake, with a crimson body, a bright yellow head and orange-tipped nose, slinks its way along the floor of the inner hallway. It looks like the kind that would give you a serious bite if you stood on it, so I grant it a wide berth. As I turn the corner, I see a bank of makeshift crafting tables set against the stone wall. Your mum sits at one, not looking up, as your mum's mum, seated on the adjoining table, bores her eyes into the side of her head. You are there too, but you're not immediately recognizable, as you're not wearing glasses. But actually, you are. But they're ultra frameless. But actually they're not. They're the thickest framed I've ever seen. So thick they've swallowed themselves up, like two black holes in a Christmas cake. You don't appear to recognize me and seem overoccupied with providing stationery and pens and pencils and scissors and glue and paper and string and ribbons and glitter and cardboard and stickers and stencils and sheets of Letraset to your mum and your mum's mum's indifference. So I follow the other guests into a large hall, where we begin to take up chairs that have been haphazardly scattered about, as if by a sudden flash flood that came and went before we arrived. I hear Rubio's voice over my shoulder, before my spleenii involuntarily yank my gaze in favour of his gaunt face, marbled with some recent but nameless exertion. You're not supposed to be seated yet, he gently rasps in his rich, melodious baritone. You should have waited in the porch area for the groom's arrival. But the rain has disrupted everything. Grib's limo cannot pass through the ford, which has risen to swallow the approach ramps and flooded the neighbouring fields. One by one, the guests decamp in impatience to the dining hall, stonily spurring Rubio's flapping remonstrations, and defilming platters of comestibles laid out in exquisite symmetry, they proceed to undo the order of the arrangements.

hills and valleys of this forgotten little county seeps into my synapses and bloats my perception. The secret fentanyl in the raspberry flan kicks in, and I slump onto the tablecloth, biting it down to the floor with me. I wake up in a pillow of caramelized pears under the buffet table, my tongue carpeted with a thin layer of dried baba ganoush and my beard shot through with poppy seeds. The rain has stopped, the sun is out, you can see into the next field. "The wedding will commence at noon," says an unfamiliar voice over the tannoy.

As the grounds dry out and roads reopen, finally some stewardship arrives, with ushers guiding us up the winding central staircase to the upper floors, flittering ellipses of light darting about on the floor, indicating where each of us should stand. As we're hushed into crannies and against banisters, a faint rumble can be heard from the eastern wing, getting louder and louder, until a procession of people bursts into the hallway, chanting clashingly incoherent slurs and bearing placards and banners, thronging past us and snaking down the stairs. As the procession thins out near the rear, I see you and your mum, and your mum's mum, and your mum's mum's mum, and your mum's mum's mum's mum, and your mum's mum's mum's mum's mum, some of the more ancestral generations appearing in placard form only, shuffling through the debris of streamers and cardboard and cans. The usher's light beams dart over the stragglers, indicating that we should join them and follow the march back downstairs. The crowd reassembles in the central courtyard, spiralling around a deep rectangular bathing pit with a small hatched opening in one wall. This was actually where the Roman occupiers would make early Christians, weighted down by bronze plate armour, fight hammerhead sharks, which, however, were invariably no match for members of the early church, for whom, deep in their muscle memory, the techniques of Jesus' underwater fighting skills were still screwed in tight. Mince those sharks.

Prompted by the stewards, the congregation throws its banners and placards into the pit, where Rubio, crawling through the opening on his elbows and clambering over the signage, delivers a touching soliloquy between labored breaths. He starts by thanking everyone for submitting their consent forms as he snorts and nuzzles at the cardboard beneath him. Then he declares that all data is political, that data-driven politics is a Ouroboros, that the shrinking reptilian donut in each of us represents the perfect closure of true self-relation, that, and just at that point, I'm distracted by a homicide of corvids in the sky above. Rooks or crows, circling and mobbing a single raptor, a kite or buzzard, and somewhere in the distance beyond the squeals and calls, I can make out a brass band starting up. A sudden thunder of claps and whoops brings me back to the poolside. Rubio is concluding his speech, voice raised over the applause. "Now, ladies and gentlemen," he flutes, "please prime your bladders to toast this true wedding of convenience. In that way, only too fitting of conveniences." And with that, the crowd unzips flies, bunches up skirts, teeters or crouches at the edge of the pit, and unleashes its blessing onto the cackling nuptial below. Myriad streams of hot urine, gushing with all the pressure of several hours of unmicturated Prosecco, begin to flood the pit. The placards soften and smear. Rubio splashes and mews in glee. And then, a staccato bar or two of tooting prompts the crowd to part as a black limo reverses parallel to the poolside, and the chauffeur gets out and opens the nearside passenger door. But there's no passenger inside. Just a huge brass tank with GRIB stamped in a Gothic font on the side. The driver fetches a hose from the limo's boot and fastens it to a valve in the hull of the tank. With a snap of Rubio's fingers, he yanks down the spigot and a thick torrent of urine bursts into the pool, pummeling the placards into a soggy pulp and thrusting the flailing body of the newlywed about in playful figures of eight beneath the foaming amber surface. No one, not even in their deepest imaginations, had ever seen so much urine.

Good afternoon and welcome to the Dexter Bentley Hello Goodbye Show, broadcasting live here on Resonance 104.4 FM in central London and simultaneously on Pavarotta Radio in Poland. Today is Saturday the 12th of September 2026, our first show back after our extended well-earned summer break. We are now commencing with the autumn season between now and Christmas here on the Hello Goodbye Show. Every Saturday lunchtime between midday and 1:30, and we have a fantastic season of guests planned for you over the coming months. On today's show, we have a debut live session from indie supergroup Railcard. Their debut LP is due out imminently, and they're here in the studio at least three quarters of to play a short set in probably around about 45 minutes time, something like that. Their new LP, the debut LP, Two Steps at a Time, is out on Skepwax, and we'll be chatting and hearing music from the band later. We also have special guest Liz Bentley joining us. She's going to be reading from her book, a memoir, The Suicidal Therapist, Confessions of a Wounded Healer, which is out now on Survivors Voices Press. We'll be having a chat with Liz, well, quite shortly, really. But let me tell you what we've just started today's show with. It was the excellent American poet who is London-based, Patrick Lyons, with his band Me You. And there's a couple of reasons I'm playing that, primarily because next Saturday, the 19th of September, we will have Me You coming in to do a radio-friendly, stripped-down session live in the studio, so do put it in your diary. We also have another few guests coming in over the week who aren't necessarily coming in to perform live, but they're going to flag certain artistic ventures that are worth putting in your direction. But yes, so do tune in next Saturday to hear live music from Me You. Today, as I said, we have Liz Bentley and we have Railcard. And over the coming months, we also have Anat Ben David and James Oldham, Archangel Complex, Scarecrow People, Turtle Boulevard, Mute Frequencies, Belle Greenwood, Gabby Garbutt, Mini Mekons, Josh Cope Band, Koa Axis, Lou Terry, Sun God, Cat 5, Opal and Opal X. So that's all the kind of live performers we have scheduled between now and Christmas. There probably will be a few more added to that list. And as I said, plenty of other people due to pop by to flag certain things. On next Saturday's show, besides Patrick Lyons and his band Me You, we will also have Andy Delamere, who's been a guest on the show in the past with Emily and the Faves and also Dead Belgian. But he'll be coming in to chat about the Wizards of Twiddly, who are a band who he was an original member of back in the day. So basically they've never disbanded, and every now and again they reform, and they are reforming and coming down to play in London in December at the Sound Lounge down in Surbiton. So we'll be chatting with Andy about that and playing a couple of tunes from Wizards of Twiddly. And we will also have Michael Evil coming in to discuss a

project that he is involved with, which is basically, bear with me one second whilst I open the correct page here on my phone, working off of my phone here. Yes, Michael Evil will be discussing the Synthesis Co-op Volume 1, which is a compilation that is put together by an artist-run not-for-profit label, a support network for electronic and experimental musicians. So we'll also be talking about that next week. But we got lots to squeeze in this week. Aside from our live guests here in the studio, I also have the Stragglers for my 1 Minute Wonders 2026 program. So the last show of the summer season happened at the end of July, and it was my annual 1 Minute Wonders spectacular, where I invite listeners to send in pieces of sound. That might be poetry, might be found sound, sound art, could be music. A whole variety of different audio experiences can be heard on the Hello Goodbye Show. It's a wonderful, it's like an audio core sample of our listenership. Anyway, suffice to say, this show, the Hello Goodbye Show, is only 90 minutes long, and I only managed to fit around about 84 1 Minute Wonders into that show. But I received over 100 contributions. So on today's show, expect to hear another 21 1 Minute Wonders. And let's hear some of them now, beginning with Greg Gobel.

The thing that you need to understand is that money is no object to me. You probably think you understand what that means, but do the work for once in your life. Ask yourself, indulge me on this, what it is that I actually mean when I say that money is no object to me. Notice how you stumble over it, this phrase, you for whom money is an object, invariably so, inescapably so, nightmarishly permanently so, for you money is the object, so much so that we might even call it an inner object or form in which all the more minor empirical objects participate. You're prompted now to ask, what, then, could money be if it isn't an object? Money, it seems to you, possesses a great many object-concerned characteristics or qualities, and anticipating the obvious response, you observe that these qualities are not accidental, they are not incidental window dressing, they do not just happen to attach to money, but I am here now to indicate to you in the clearest possible way that I have transcended objects in their entirety. In the process of accumulating the unbelievably large sums of wealth I now possess, I found it necessary to relinquish any attention or claim to objects. In fact, I discovered that I had to destroy all objects in my path, with extreme prejudice, if I wanted truly to consolidate and so intensify my stores of power and relative value in the empirical shorthand format we call, in this the English language, already on the road to being out of date, past its prime, unfit for purpose, gauche, money.

Government insider. All bets were off, for a while. Then, in a flurry, back on, big time. Some ungodly hour in the dawning. Markets raged, booming, blaring, selling, pairing. Observed, but not known. Illegal gamblers hide away. Shysters. Filling their coffers with a quids in tip-off from on high. As gulfs widen and burn elsewhere, black smoke plumes into the blue, stinging eyes, scratching throats, coating land with its widow's veil, behind which all is scorched.

0: You are tuned in to the Dexter Bentley Hello Goodbye Show here on Resonance FM. We're live. This is our first show of the autumn season following our summer break. Lovely to have you on board. We have a fabulous show planned for you. Later on, we have live music and chat with Railcard. And in but a matter of moments, we'll be chatting and hearing a reading from Liz Bentley. But before we get there, let me just quickly recap what you heard. I'm playing the stragglers that were sent through for my recent One Minute Wonders show. These are all the ones that were the latecomers that I couldn't fit into the actual show proper at the end of July, so I'm now making amends. We heard there 11 of them. We heard Greg Gobel, The Phone Call, Alan Ritchie, James Bailey, Free Hibari, Quantum Flirts, D. Fry Servals, The Yo-Yo Dine Corporation, James Alec Hardy, Emma Roper Evans, and lastly there, John Callahan. Later on, we have another 10 one-minute wonders, the outstanding ones, to try and air. And I did play at the top of the show a track by Patrick Lyons' band. And actually, I realised that song, Are You Hungry? Patrick submitted as a one-minute wonder on the 2005 edition in a spoken word version. The version you heard at the top of the show comes from the new album, Unit 9 Sessions. And Patrick Lyons and me, you, will be live on the show next Saturday. Today is Saturday the 12th of September. And as I said, we do have two lots of live guests. And one of them is joining me now on the microphone. No relation, Liz Bentley. Hello, Liz.
1: Hello, Dexter Bentley. But yeah, we might be a relation.
0: Well, we might be. You never know.
1: It is possible.
0: It isn't impossible, that's for sure. Yeah.
1: No.
0: Now, you're someone who I'm familiar with. I've seen you on the South London, the thriving live scene in South London. I've seen you playing in your son's band, Pig City Committee.
1: Pig City Committee, yeah.
0: But today you're here for another reason, as you have your memoir.
1: I have a memoir, the one that's like a part of it, yeah. But it is the book, yeah.
0: Yeah, and what can you tell us about this? This is The Suicidal Therapist, Confessions of a Wounded Healer. Well, maybe that tells us what we need to know.
1: That's all you need to know, really. Job done. what should we talk about next?
0: Well, how did the book come about? How long was it in the making? Was this something that you always planned to do?
1: No, I never planned to do anything. I don't know. Pregnancy is slightly more planned, isn't it? If you have sex, I suppose that's slight planning of something, isn't it?
0: Well, it depends. Some of them aren't planned.
1: Well, actually, weirdly, I should say that. I might read something. Anyway, I just write and write poetry. This is a present, Dexter, because thank you for putting on my one-minute things over the years. It's not my book because I don't have a copy of it because I need to get some more from the publisher, but it is a poetry book, so it's a gift.
0: Tales in the Deep End.
1: Forget that. You just take that home, put it in the toilet, and and just read it as at your
0: Well, very
1: whim.
0: Kind of you. Thank you. I've actually got quite a few gifts here today because Railcard have given me vinyl, CD, t-shirt, and a badge.
1: I could have given you the book.
0: But you sold it.
1: But I sold it
0: in the green room.
1: In the green room to Alison from Railcard, who is also a mental health worker.
0: Okay.
1: And she's from Ramsgate.
0: Is that your history, mental health worker?
1: Well, mental health and a psychotherapist, yeah. So the book is actually about me training as a psychotherapist when I'm just about going into therapy, like one has to, and on the realisation you're completely, totally stuffed up. And I'm not going to swear, because it's a family show. How I started writing the book, going back to your earlier question, I just write. And I wrote a blog that I put on Facebook, and it was called From Essex to London in 101 Boyfriends. And I posted two boyfriends a month, roughly, because sometimes they were amalgamated, over the course of the year. And then I started to take it a bit more seriously and went to a course, an Arvon writing course, made it into something else, nearly won the Arvon Gerwood Mentor Prize, got shortlisted, but realised from then I did need a mentor, got a mentor, the wonderful Rosie Wilby, who used to do stuff at Resonance here.
0: Indeed.
1: Yeah. And she mentored me. And then So that whole process was about 4 years, and then 4 years getting a publisher, so the first publisher.
0: These things take time.
1: It's like
0: putting an album out.
1: It's, oh my goodness, first one went bust, and that was a, anyway, that would have been great, but anyway, they went bust, Confer Karnak, and then they relaunched themselves with a different people. I was held on for a while, and they said, no, we're not doing memoirs anymore, so that was then. Then I went with another publisher, which went rogue, but there's a good story about it. We actually took them down, me and some other authors, so it's such a story. And then this one came through a friend of a friend. And they're a charity that have been running 25 years called SurvivorsVoices.org. And they just started a new press. So I'm their third book. And I'm absolutely delighted because the work they do is phenomenal. And I just, you know, just check them out, you know, survivors of sexual abuse.
0: You're going to read a passage or two, perhaps?
1: I am going to read. Yeah, and it's really hard, Dexter, because when my publisher's editor... told me there were far too many swear words in there. And the problem is that it's my favourite way of communicating because that's what I learned as a child. That's how I was described. So that's how I kind of grew up. So it's quite difficult.
0: Quite a challenge to find family-friendly sections.
1: But I'm going to start. So I'm going to read the first little bit out, which is chapter two. And it's called Ian's Trousers. And it's the first time that I meet my therapist. So this is in 1992. This is where the book sort of starts. Ian Barnes, his soft yet confident voice through the intercom. It's Liz. The "it's Liz" comes out like sleaze. Should I have said Elizabeth, be more formal? I blow into my hand and sniff. Cider from the founder's arms ricochets off my hand and up my nose. I've got no chewing gum. Take the lift to the sixth floor. I'll be waiting at my door. I get out of the lift and Ian is standing inside the hall of the flat. I follow his long arm that floats in the air like a tentacle, pointing me into his therapy room. He follows me and gestures again to the chair facing me. I sit my back to St. Paul's. Ian's got the best view. There's a single bed to my left, covered with a decorative throw. Above the bed is a framed picture of two hands, their fingers nearly touching, but not quite. One hand looks like mine, swollen, pained knuckles. What brings you to counselling? I've split up with my boyfriend Fraser, but I still love him, and my work has put me on a diploma in counselling course, and I've never studied before, and I've got to go into therapy as part of the course. A small black notebook sits on Ian's lap. A pen rests on top, secured with an elastic band. I'm glad he isn't writing this down. I know a lot about counselling, I continue. There's counsellors where I work. When I was 15, one of my dad's friends took me to one side of the pub and told me he was having an affair with his wife's sister. Twin sister, I listened. He cried. I'm a really good listener. That's why I'm a Samaritan volunteer. I stop for one breath. Sometimes I wonder if I'm more suicidal than the callers. That's a joke. Sorry, it's not funny. I dare to look at Ian. He's not smiling. He's about my father's age, 60-ish, handsome at first glance, like my father, just as frumpy. He wears what are probably M&S corduroys his wife will have bought him. And I assume he has a wife because he's got like this sort of smug, salted look about him. How did you find me? Well, you're in the BAC book at work. You're first on the list, nearest me. I'm a clinic advisor at the Marie Stopes. It's an abortion clinic. I had to go to all the clinics and watch abortions, so I understand what women go through. But I haven't had one. I don't stop for breath. We see women when they find out they're pregnant, and many come from Ireland, some girls as young as 12. When the last client leaves, we take the classical music off, put our own music on, we drink wine and dance. My friend Mary sings opera-style punk. Then we go down the pub. I really like my job. I take a long breath but get a whiff of the cider. I can't bear the silence. We listen to Suicidal Tendencies today. They're a Californian thrash band. Ian looks bored. I thought I'd stop there just in case people were bored.
0: No one's bored. We're hearing Liz Bentley here reading from The Suicidal Therapist. And Liz, you started that by sort of saying that everyone should do therapy, but it's not actually...
1: I didn't say that.
0: I thought you said something similar. Maybe I'm putting words in your mouth.
1: I didn't say everyone should have therapy.
0: Or it's a good thing to do, but it's not necessarily...
1: All right. Dexter, you're not listening. You've not only not read my book, but you're not listening to me. Well, maybe I did, but I don't think I did. No,
0: maybe
1: I didn't.
0: I would never say that, because
1: I don't think anyone should do anything. Right,
0: because I was going to say that it's not actually that straightforward, is it? People have said to me, "Boy, you need to do therapy, but you have to pay for it, or you can get a few sessions through the NHS."
1: When I was fortunate to get funded for my counselling course when I first started through the organisation Murray Stopes I was working for, and you have to go into therapy to become a therapist. So maybe that's what you picked up on, as opposed to I think everyone should do it. But do I think deep down that everyone should do it? I think there's different types of therapy. I mean, writing is my therapy. Music is my therapy. Communication is my therapy. I would rather be in the Big Brother house than be on a mountain with, you know, looking at beautiful skies in the Lake District or something and not being with anybody. I'm a people person. So, and for me, therapy, I needed it because of my childhood trauma.
0: You made a joke, which you then retracted, about the fact that, you know, maybe you were more suicidal than the people.
1: I've actually always wondered
0: that. I mean, it must be such a tricky job, because how do you separate the obviously harrowing sort of scenarios that you end up hearing of?
1: Well, that's what the whole book's about. That's what the whole book is about, Dexter. And we have supervision, and we're always in therapy. Well, most of the probably more better therapists, I'd say. We're continually having to work on ourselves, because life just changes. It's a constant change. So the layers that you've experienced in your life, whatever they are, they keep coming back. And especially when you're working with people, and you just have to keep at it. But in whichever way. I mean, if you're a therapist, you probably do need to have therapy. If you're a musician, then you probably need to be around others that are doing music. You know, it's about communicating. And also the book is about taking the shame away for needing help. So there's this whole sort of idea that therapists are sorted, which is why I kind of take the mick in, you know, about the first therapist that I meet, because of course the truth is we aren't. And again, I don't want to spoil, there's a real twist in the book, but I don't want to spoil what happens, but so many people in the caring profession do end up, you know, but there's a high rate of suicide actually, with doctors, psychiatrists, etc. So as well as farmers and young people.
0: This month is Suicide Prevention Month, isn't it?
1: Yeah, it was. And I was actually at the theatre, at Soho Theatre, as a mental health professional for the play right before I go, which is all about suicide. We're getting into depressing. Let's not be doing Saturday. But it's about suicide notes, and an extremely good play by Stan. Oh, I should know it. I was so embarrassed. He's a really famous person. I haven't watched Gilmore Girls or Golden Girls. But anyway, by Stan Zimmerman. Yeah. Yeah, so that was what I was doing on. Yeah, but let's talk about something else. Well, I've read this book and it's like, I don't want to talk about that anymore. I'm bored.
0: But you said that actually writing the book was your therapy, and I mean,
1: well, it's all grist in the mill. This is therapy. Everything that is alive and communicating and talking about stuff.
0: I mean, I think that the creative process, keeping yourself creative in some manner. Yeah. I mean, it might be cooking, it might be music, it might be painting or drawing.
1: It doesn't have to be.
0: But
1: anything.
0: I think it's so important to keep that alive, because that's the thing that you will, you know, when COVID comes along next time round and you're sort of holed up in a little room on your own, that's the thing that will keep you going.
1: Indeed. And everything is created. I mean, but there's also something about sharing your creativity, which I think is really important. So if you like baking an amazing cake, let's say, but you just eat it all to yourself, you just get fat, or whatever. You might not. You might need the calories. I don't know. But if you're not sharing it, so therefore I think writing and performing, it's like there is something about giving. And also people relating to it. So people do relate to this book, and I'm thrilled. And shout out to the younger people that have been reading, like, for example, Lucy from Amerta. It's another band that my son's in. Great punk band. Have you seen them?
0: No.
1: Oh, check him out, Amerta. Lucy, she's young. She's about 20 something. She loved it. So, and my brother-in-law. My brother-in-law is a farmer, and his dad killed himself, and he's a Welsh farmer. His dad killed himself and his uncle. And my brother-in-law does not read anything apart from fishing magazines, farming and shooting magazines, right? And he read this book. It was like, and yeah, it was astonishing.
0: That's a win in itself.
1: It's just a win, yeah. So it's very, it's kind of easy to read. People can read it. You know, it's a page turner. I'm trying to sell it, you see, Dexter.
0: Well,
1: and am I doing a good job?
0: Yes, and I was going to say, you I think you've got at least another section to read. Is
1: how,
0: that right?
1: How long have we got?
0: We don't have masses of time,
1: well,
0: I will be
1: time?
0: Honest.
1: Yeah, well, come on.
0: A couple of minutes.
1: Well, shall I do another quick reading?
0: Because we're going to play Pig City Committee. We've already mentioned your son's bands.
1: How long have I got? Literally minute. How many minutes?
0: Couple of minutes.
1: Couple.
0: Two or three minutes.
1: What, without the song or with the song?
0: With the song. Five minutes.
1: Okay, right.
0: Sorry to put timing on this, but okay, I'll keep one eye on the clock. It's fine.
1: I'll do a quick... Okay, like, it's GCSEs, people who had their GCSEs recently. So I'll just do this one. This is going back to the 1980. I got my grades, I say to Mum. Did you get maths? She asks. No. What did you get? An E, I think. Can't remember. She snatches hold of the paper. And you in RE. How can you get a U, Elizabeth? I don't know. I wrote loads. I thought I'd done okay. You'll have to retake them. I'm not going sixth form. My sister didn't go, so why should I? You'll have to do something. We'll have a think. I wait for the thought, but as usual, nothing comes. I go round to Marnie's. A. I'm happy for her. She even got an extra one the year before. Then my gut hurts. Sit down, little friend Lizzie, Marnie's mum says. Now, what is the matter? I don't know what to do with my life. Here, she says. A thick, hard book with the word careers on the front lands on my back. There are hundreds of jobs in there. You'll find something. Marnie and I go upstairs. We sit on the bed and read the book, look at the book. Chambermaid, typist, secretary. Each career has a naff photo with a description of the job. Marnie, I'd rather be a drug dealer. But you need to do something exciting. Well, yeah, like drug dealing. Don't be ridiculous. Keep looking. I want to be an ambulance person, I decide. Or a fireman. You're too small. Well, I want to be an air hostess then. You're still too small and they wouldn't like your hair. It's too punk. Well, maybe the army then. They'll take anyone. You're too small. Then I ring. Recruitment, please, I say to the ambulance service from Marnie's phone. Why do I have to be over 5'5"? We don't want patients sliding off our stretchers, the man says. Well, what if you employ two short people? I'm proud of myself for coming up with this response. With Marnie by my side, anything is possible. But if one goes on sick, on holiday or off sick, we would have the same problem.
0: Thank you, Liz. How are outside of this show, once you leave, what's the plan for the book? Have you got...
1: For the book? Well, I'm having a bit of a rest. Oh, do you know what? I'm having a bit of rest because I've been full on since the 1st of April and I need to have a rest. So I'm just going to be sort of holding myself up in my therapy room and swimming and doing nice things like that and maybe making some music. But nothing. Nothing, Dexter. I'm quite like the idea of doing nothing.
0: Doing nothing sounds good, yeah.
1: Yeah.
0: Yeah. For a while.
1: For a while.
0: Yeah.
1: For a while.
0: Until you're bored of doing nothing and then you do something.
1: But boredom's good, isn't it?
0: Yeah.
1: Yeah.
0: I mean, they say that more and more nowadays, don't they? That, you know, it's so important to learn
1: really
0: boredom because that's
1: important.
0: The thing that might actually spur you into
1: doing
0: something.
1: It's really important to be bored. There's a whole chapter actually called Bored.
0: You mentioned music. You've got your ukulele in hand. We can't let you leave without at least demonstrating what you have.
1: Yes, and I'm going to do this song now. Big Brother is starting on Sunday. I'm probably the only one in the world that still watches it. I wrote this because I auditioned for Big Brother the year that Jade Goody got in, but they weren't going to have two Bermondsey girls, although I'm from Essex, I was in Bermondsey at the time, but Jade Goody was my dental nurse back in the day, which I found out through my dentist, so there's a bit of a link there. So this is called Auditioning for Big Brother, and it kind of says something about the book as well.

0: Well, not the right attention anyway.
1: Those are short. That could have been a one-minute wonder.
0: I think a 30-seconds wonder, possibly.
1: So we have already mentioned the fact that your son is in a couple of bands, and I have here one track, Easy Peeler,
0: yep,
1: sent through by Oliver, your son. Yep. Pig City Committee is, yep, the band. I've seen, yep, you perform with this band. Yep. Are you still a member?
0: Well, I came out in April because of the book stuff, but actually I'm kind of back again. So, yeah, I'm back.
1: You're back. Yeah. And are you in more than one band?
0: No, but I do my own thing. I was at Old Dip on Wednesday doing my old thing at Easy Come. I like the old stuff. I feel comfortable in sort of smelly Camberwell pubs than Soho theatres, to be fair. It's, well, my place.
1: Well, it's been fantastic having you here as a guest, Liz. Thank you so much. Good to meet you in person at last after all this time, because you have contributed to One Minute Wonders and things over the years, which is lovely. Good luck with the book and good
0: Thank
1: luck
0: you.
1: With your boredom.
0: Thank you very much. And I do hope you buy a copy.
1: I will have to buy a copy.
0: No, you don't,
1: yeah,
0: have to. You don't have to.
1: Well, look, thank you so much, Liz. This is...
0: Thank you for having me. It's been
1: Easy
0: lovely.
1: Peeler, Pig City Committee. Any gigs have they got?
0: Yeah, they do have. I think there's one in November planned. I can't remember where it is.
1: We'll
0: I don't
1: have a
0: know.
1: Quick
0: have
1: look,
0: have
1: see
0: look.
1: If we can find
0: I
1: it before the song's finished.
0: I should have done all this research.
1: Yeah.
0: I didn't want my diary today. I wanted nothing.
1: A clear day.
0: Yeah, a clear day.
1: Well, I will put links up to all the artists we have here as guests and everything I air. If you go to the blog, hellogoodbyeshow.com, within the next 24 hours after the show, I'll have the full podcast and playlist up there for you to explore links and listen again, etc. Liz Bentley, thank you very much.
0: Thank you.

You are tuned in to the Hello Goodbye show here on Resonance FM, and we just had our special guest, Liz Bentley, join us reading from the book, The Suicidal Therapist. Get hold of it. And we just played Pig City Committee, that Liz is a member of within the ranks, playing keys with her son, Oliver. And there's a gig taking place on the 19th of November at Blondie's here in London. Neuroplacid are headlining and Pig City Committee in support. Okay, we are very, very shortly coming to live music from Railcard, our other live guests today. But at the top of the show, I was mentioning that I'm trying to fit in all the latecomers that sent through contributions for my recent 1 Minute Wonders call out. And we're about to play the final 10 of them now, beginning with Tom Driver.

the thought to just give in. Half a bike under a bridge, half a chance to half relax, half sure I paid the right tax, half a nose completely blocked, half a pair of matching socks.

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0: the sewers.
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1: Remembering
0: my
1: remembering
0: my
2: You are tuned in to the Dexter Bentley Hello Goodbye Show, and we've just played the last of the submissions sent through in recent weeks for my 1 Minute Wonders call out. So this is where listeners have contributed pieces of sound that last no more than 1 minute in total duration. It's an annual event. It's normally the last show of the summer season, and it was the last show of the summer season. But as always, I get oversubscribed, so that I could only fit 84 1 Minute Wonders into a 90-minute program back at the end of July. If you want to hear it, it's worth listening to, and it's on the blog hellogoodbyeshow.com. But I had over 105 submissions in total, the last 10 of which were by Tom Driver, My Liberal Pony, Pete Branscombe, Andrew Kerr, Gashnoise, Danimal, The Winter Residents, Helen McCookery Book, Scaled Alps, and lastly there, BCD. I will have the full podcast and playlist up on the blog within the next 24 hours. So if you want to find out more about any of the 1 Minute Wonders or the artists, the guests we have here on the show, you'll find links from there. Okay, we did hear a lovely interview with Liz Bentley earlier on, reading from her book, her memoir, The Suicidal Therapist, Confessions of a Wounded Healer. But we now have our second lot of live guests here in the room. I'm joined by Rachel Love, Ian Button and Alison Thompson, three quarters of the band Railcard. They're going to perform for us three tracks. You're going to hear Cherry Plum, which I think that Rachel's going to mention a couple of words about. In the middle, we'll hear Flannelette, and then they'll close the trio with the title track of the new LP, Two Steps at a Time.
3: This is Cherry Plum, which was originally a one-

0: Utterly fantastic. The sound of Railcard performing live in session here on the Hello Goodbye Show. I'm going to ask, I'm hoping that the engineers are listening outside and they're going to open. I can see the handle of the door coming down. Open the door. Let's open the door and have some applause for our live band today. Fantastic live session. And joining me now on the microphones, I have all three of the members that are present here in the studio today. Rachel.
1: Hello.
0: Ian.
2: Hello.
0: And also Alison.
3: Hiya.
0: Why am I not hearing them? Try it again. Let's see. Oh, you are there. It was me getting my fingers all wrong with the buttons. Thank you so much for coming and playing for us today. You've done a very kindly stripped back radio session as we're unable to accommodate drums, which would normally be your position, Ian.
2: It would normally be me. We have played like this a couple of gigs, actually, with three of us. So we've kind of got...
0: You got good to it.
2: Two different ways of playing. Yeah, so it's quite nice.
0: Got good at it.
2: Do it differently.
0: Who's the member who we're missing? Let's name check them.
2: It's Peter. Pete Momchilov, who plays bass. Yes, he's missing. But he'll be there. We've got a gig tonight. He's going to be there tonight.
0: Okay, so what's the gig tonight? If people have loved what they've heard, can they get there?
2: It's in Rainham in Kent, a place called The Oast, which is right by Rainham Station.
0: You're very busy at the minute, aren't you? Because you've got the new LP. The title track was the song that you played there last. And you're very... kindly given me some physical gifts here in my hand. There's a lot going on, isn't there? What else is happening?
1: We're playing, so Rainham tonight and Brighton tomorrow. And then we've got quite a few gigs coming up all over the place.
0: You've got an interesting one at the Lexington, because I notice you have Gina Birch, who was a recent guest here on the Hello Goodbye Show, in support.
2: Yes.
0: So, and that's a bit of a kind of a label event, is it?
2: Yeah, so it's a kind of combination of our... It's a gig upstairs where we're playing and Gina's playing. And then downstairs in the Lexington, there's going to be indie record labels having miniature stalls and tables selling stuff. So it's like a miniature market pop-up thing.
0: And let's mention the label that are putting out the album, Skep Wax.
2: Skep Wax, yeah, the wonderful Skep Wax in this country and in America, Slumberland Records. So we're very lucky... to have a home with both of those.
0: I've got here, are you giving me two? I've got the CD and I've got the vinyl. So it's this proper physical form, not download only, but I assume it is available through download as well.
3: It's available through download

0: And yeah, physically, it'll be coming out, what, the 18th of September?
1: Yeah.
0: Yeah, so it's not actually out yet.
2: No, it's out on Friday. Yeah.
0: So we'll be having some kind of launch events over the next few weeks.
2: So if people come to the gig tonight, can they not buy it? Have you got some advice?
3: Keep it under your hat.
2: I'll keep it under my hat. Right. Ian, you've been a guest on this show a number of times over the years. I remember you, notably, I remember you playing a cardboard box for Reckless Eric a number of years ago.
3: Oh, yeah, that was...
2: You've also been in with Papernut Cambridge, which is your own band, and Sergeant Buzzfuzz and a few others.
3: But this is the first time I've been to this new studio.
2: To our new studio, yeah. And it's the first time that we've had Rachel and Alison as guests here on the show as well.
0: Yes, thanks for the invite. Thank you very much.
2: Lovely. And you were the multi-instrumentalist today, Alison.
0: Yes, yeah, you can say that, yes.
2: You've got your keys,
0: trumpet. I play a little mellotron and trumpet. Yep, and we do some backing vocals.
2: And Rachel, you started the set with a song that you actually wrote initially for a One Minute Wonders.
4: I did, I wrote it with Hester from Dolly Mixture. Then it kind of developed into a railcard song, which is, I think it's nice to combine the past with the future.
2: Yeah, and it's also nice to have something that kickstarts a kind of the inspiration moment, doesn't it? You know, and you can start with a little 1 minute wonder, and then suddenly it's a track on an album.
4: Yeah.
0: Sadly, Rachel didn't bring any jam to share with you today. Is there jam for tonight?
4: There will be a bit of jam tonight. Cherry plum jam.
2: Cherry, of course, it's cherry. I was going to ask what flavour. What a fool! I should have seen that coming. So you are? Are you selling
4: jars cherry?
2: That is the best. I think that is the best merch idea that I've ever heard of.
4: We've got a few up our sleeves.
2: I mean, I'll say this because I mean I am of a similar vintage, but you're not spring chickens, are you? Winter chickens, maybe.
4: Autumn chickens.
2: But it's never too late, is it? There's so many people I know of nowadays who are in their later stage of life that are actually forming bands. Mm. You've obviously all been in bands forever, haven't you?
0: Yep.
2: Yeah.
3: But doing something new now is. I was thinking about this, and it's kind of. It's really good, you know. It's kind of easier somehow than it was. I feel a lot less self-conscious being in a band at my age now than I did when I was in my 40s, let's say. When I was, you know, and I used to always be the oldest person in the band when I was in my 40s, but now I'm I'm sort of not quite, or I'm sort of, we're all, you know.
4: We're the same.
3: Three of us are the same. Alison's a little bit younger.
0: Yeah.
3: We relaxed the age rules for Alison to join.
2: I mean, I find that when I look back on when I first started playing music, sort of late teens, mid-teens, really, the idea of making it and that phrase, making it, and how that's changed over the years. You know, when I was young, making it meant making a fortune, you know, having your guitar-shaped swimming pool up on the hill in LA or whatever it might be.
4: Getting on top of the pops.
2: Yeah, well, you made that one. But making it now is just more about the process. It's about, you know, here we are still making it, you know, making the art.
4: It's the creative journey, really. Yeah.
0: And I think it's also the pressure's off, really, as well. You don't have the same expectations, and it's just really enjoyable now. There's just no pressure to prove yourself or to, as you say, make it. You know, we have made it.
2: Yeah. Yeah, of course.
0: Made it this far.
2: Guys, what have I not asked you that you're going to kick yourself when you go out of that door and you can say, we didn't mention the fact that we're about to do the Wembley gig?
0: No, I wanted to mention the T-shirt.
2: The T-shirt, yeah. Go on then, mention the T-shirt.
0: It's just a fantastic T-shirt Ian has designed.
2: You
0: haven't seen it yet.
2: No, hang on. I'll let you open this up.
0: We've just had to reorder these.
3: Oh, so hang that's on. All the, I know the listeners can't see it, but that's all the gig dates on a map.
4: So we
3: refer to that, you know, to let us know where we're
4: Actually, it comes with a badge.
0: Mm-hmm. So where's your badge?
2: To remind, the badge is pinned to the T-shirt somewhere.
0: Yeah. So I might have one of these as a nighty, because when I wake up in the morning, I know where I am.
2: Come on then, let me have a look at this. So this is the dates. So some of these have already happened, I assume. Sydney and Matilda, Sheffield, Leith Depot, Edinburgh, Klondike Club, Manchester, the Oast, Raynham. You've got loads and loads of them
4: so
2: there.
4: So we're going the other way around. Yeah, so we haven't played those ones yet.
2: Right, but there are some coming. The Albert Brighton.
0: You can see there's three different tracks. So the tracks are the months.
2: It's
0: so
2: quite complicated, this.
0: You follow the right track.
3: It took months.
2: You are here, but the badge says you are here.
4: So the badge you put on the gig that you're going to.
0: Or that you're at. And then when you wake up in the morning, you're like, oh, yeah, okay.
2: Here I am, yeah. Well, look, it's been wonderful having you come in and play for us live. And good luck with the LP release.
0: Thank you.
2: What do they call it nowadays? Traction. You're getting traction. Well, you need traction, don't you, on rail?
3: Yeah.
2: You don't want the leaves on the line. Yeah, the wrong kind of leaves.
3: Thank you. Thanks for having us.
2: Thank you so much to Rachel, Ian and Alison. Three quarters of Rail Card. Go and see them tonight in Brighton. Raynham, in Kent.
3: Brighton tomorrow.
2: Lexington on Friday with the actual...
4: Sunday week.
2: I'm getting all this wrong, aren't I?
0: You better get that T-shirt on.
2: That's what I need. I need to read the T-shirt. Thank you so much.
3: Okay, thank you.
2: Okay, right. We are fast getting towards the end of the show, but time enough to play a few things. I did mention at the top of the show, the next Saturday, the 19th of September, we will have Patrick Lyons in the studio with his band, Me You, doing a stripped-down, radio-friendly version of his spoken word masterpieces. But we will also have a couple of other people popping by, not to perform live, but to flag a couple of ventures. One of them being Andy Delamere, who is in the band Wizards of Twiddly, who hail from Liverpool. And the other one is Michael Evil, who is part of a new sort of compilation release, a series of releases, The Synthesis Co-op, Volume 1. So both of them are coming into the studio next Saturday, and so to get us in the mood, let's hear a track related to each of those projects, beginning with Interlude by Wizards of Twiddly.

0: Okay, so as I said, two artists or two tracks related to guests who will be on the show next Saturday, the 19th of September. We heard Interlude by Wizards of Twiddly, taken from their 2010 LP, People with Purpose. And Andy Delamere, the drummer from the band, will be popping by the studio next Saturday to talk about the gig and play a couple of tracks by the band. They have a gig. A very rare gig. They do gigs very, very intermittently nowadays. But on Saturday, the 19th of December this year, you could go and see them down at the Sound Lounge in Surbiton. And lastly there, we heard Swimming Lesson with Transistor Revolution. And this is taken from the Synthesis Co-op Volume 1 compilation LP. The Synthesis Co-op, an artist-run, not-for-profit label and support network for electronic and experimental music. Every purchase of the LP will go towards supporting future releases and their chosen charities. And as I said, I'll put links up to all the artists we've aired here on the show. We did actually forget to mention something, so I'm just going to come over now to this microphone and I'm going to throw that one up. And we've got Ian Button from Railcar back on the mic because we did forget. We did. It wasn't the Wembley gig we forgot to mention.
1: No, it's something slightly less than that, but it's still important. We're having one of those Bandcamp listening parties for the album. If you want to hear it, prior to the release, it's on Wednesday coming up the 16th at 8 o'clock. And if you've been to one before, you know what to do. You can find Railcard on Bandcamp and you just click RSVP or just tune in, you know.
0: I've never actually done one of these things. So what can you, do people then interact with the band as it's playing?
1: There's chat going on and we're all there, you know, ready to answer questions or explain things or, you know, justify it.
0: Have you done one before?
1: Railcard haven't done one, but I've done some of the other bands. Heavenly did one recently, which is really good. Yeah, they're great fun, and you don't have to take part, you don't have to chat, you can just listen.
0: Just listen, yeah.
1: But yeah, they're good. So yeah, Wednesday night at 8 o'clock.
0: So UK that's time. This Wednesday, the 16th of September, and we're in 2026, just to be sure. Thank you, Ian.
1: Thank you.
0: Okay, right. So we've still got a minute or so to go. We've got 10 minutes, in fact, to go. So I'm actually going to play a track now. So Sarah Jane Morris, who shot to international acclaim back in the 80s when she collaborated with the Communards on Don't Leave Me This Way, Sarah's forged a fiercely independent career ever since and is still going strong. And we had Sarah in with Tony Remy, her guitarist, just over a year ago as they had just embarked upon their Sisterhood project. This is where Sarah Jane Morris has basically written songs with Tony that celebrate female artists that have had a huge impression and a lasting influence on Sarah's career. Well, it's done so well that Sarah's now embarked upon another LP. So this is Sisterhood 2, and we're about to play a track, my favourite from Sisterhood 2. This is Sarah Jane Morris's tribute to Patti Smith, and it's called Crazy Angel.

0: Smith, we salute you.
1: Crazy Angel for Patti Smith. This is Sarah Jane Morris in collaboration with her long-standing guitarist, her axe man, Tony Remy. Taken from Sisterhood 2, which is the second LP in which Sarah celebrates the female influences throughout her career that have made the biggest impression. Loads and loads of fantastic artists represented. And also I noticed that actually on Sisterhood 2, there's a tribute to Dolly Parton, which of course is very timely with the sad passing of Dolly. And you can go and witness all this in the flesh here in London a week tomorrow, so Sunday the 20th of September, Sarah Jane Morris performing at the Union Chapel over in Islington with a 10-piece band and a 40-piece choir who are going to be backing Sarah up. If you want to get tickets, they're available now through Union Chapel website, so do get yourself a ticket, get along. Okay, right, so I've already mentioned that next Saturday, the 19th of September, we will have live music here in the studio from me, you. We will also have Michael Evil coming in to discuss the Synthesis Co-op Volume 1 LP, and we'll have Andy Delamere from Wizards of Twiddly to play a couple of tracks from the back catalogue and mention the gig that's coming up here in the London environs, Surbiton precisely, on Saturday the 19th of December. Okay, thank you so much to Railcard, and thank you to Liz Bentley for their fantastic input earlier on, and thank you of course to the 105 people who contributed 1 Minute Wonders submissions. We managed to squeeze them all in now, they're all aired. If you want to enjoy this program again, go to the blog hellogoodbyeshow.com and you'll be able to find links to all of the artists we've aired here on the show. Stay tuned to Resonance FM. Thank you so much to you for listening. Thank you to the team behind the scenes, David, Ivana, Luke and Pip. And a thank you, of course, to Resonance FM. I'm going to now play out with just a little bit of outro music before we reach Nostalgia, Yatambocca and music from the Two Congos. If I say hello, perhaps everyone else in the room will kindly say
2: goodbye.

Yes. So Zali Toland Nostalgia and Bokanakatia Resonance Song Katra Ponkatra FM. And welcome to a new season of programs featuring Nostalgia and Boka. So you just heard the wonderful Mauvais Souvenir Buana, or Bad Memory Child, from 1985, the Orchestra Shock Stars, a composition of, at that time, a new member of the band, a guy called Lasse Carlito, and that's who I plan to dedicate today's little show to, and possibly next week's. Now, what can I tell you before we go forward? Okay, Lasse Carlito was born in Matadi in January of 1961, and sadly he passed on the 31st of August this year, so just a couple of weeks ago. Fantastic angelic voiced singer. As you just heard, he was first voice on that last track. Now, the song that actually brought Lasse Carlito into music was a composition of a great composer, Simaro Lutumba, otherwise known as the Poet, the vice president of the orchestra, Tout-Puissant OK Jazz. And there's an interesting story to this track, which I'm going to tell you before we go forward to relate. So, Simaro had joined OK Jazz in 1961, and he composed so many hits for the band right the way through. Now, in 1984, Simaro was still living in rented accommodation, and whilst band leader Luambo Macchiadi was out of the country in Brussels, organising the Brussels branch of 2% OK Jazz, Simaro undertook a solo recording. And this producer said, look, if you do this for me, I will buy you a house. So Simaro said, okay, that's great. I've been working for however many, almost 25 years, and yeah, let's get some proper payback for this. And so Simaro brought in this guy, this unknown singer, Lasse Carlito, and the rest is almost history, except when the band leader found out about this in Brussels, because the song was an enormous hit. He was very, very unhappy, and he said, he said to the Brussels branch of the orchestra, "You guys, we're asleep at the wheel. I'm not, you know." And he locked himself away for several weeks in his apartment, struggling to come up with a composition which was as good as Simaro's Maya. Eventually he did. The song, I believe, was Mamu, but don't quote me on that. Anyway, you are going to hear a song called Maya Ozali Coupable Ya Misere Nangai, which means, Maya, you're guilty of my misery. It's a beautiful love song, well, a tragic love song almost, because you can hear Carlito crying his heart out. Darius is waiting, so let's press that magic button, Darius.

Maya, Ozali Capable, Wa Misere Nangai. From 1984, the poet Lutumba Simaro featuring the fresh voice of Lassa Carlito Ndombasi. So, there you go. That was the big, big song that brought Carlito into the national consciousness. Now, it didn't take long before another member of OK Jazz, Nedule Monsweet, better known as Papa Noel or Father Christmas, brought in Lassa to undertake vocal duties on his first solo album. And what can I tell you about that? Well, first of all, I want to dedicate this next track to my dear friend Laurie, all the way down in Ashted in Surrey. Laurie gave me some wonderful curtains this week, which are now hanging resplendently in my living room. Vintage curtains, nevertheless, or no less. And so I'm dedicating this next track to her. It's a composition of Nedule, and it's called Bon Samaritain. On voyait.

Yes. There you go. The song Bon Samaritain, also from 1984, from the top album of the same name, Ne Doulez Mon Souhait, better known as Papa Noël or Yanono, and featuring the voice of Lassa Carlito. So, what can I tell you? Right, 1984 was actually quite an amazing year for Carlito. The song you just heard was the second best song of that year, voted in a music poll in the national newspapers. The premier song of 1984 was the song that preceded that, Maya. And Carlito also won the award as Revelation of the Year. Best New Artist, even if you want to call it that. So let's move forward, and I want to give you the title track from Carlito's own album, released in 1985. I have a copy on the Rhythm and Music label from Paris, and the album is called Pangala, and the song you're going to hear, title track, Pangala Kitty, en voyage.

Yep, there you go, Lasse Carlito, from his first solo album, Pangala Kitty. The album called Pangala, issued on the Rhythms and Music label of Paris that year. Right, so where do we go from here? Okay, so Carlito by now has got quite a formidable name within the music, even though he's only just, he hadn't only just arrived. He'd been active in music for some years. He worked with Gerard Madiata in the Orchestra Bistengo, and also he was part of the Orchestra Tu Shock Oka, a kind of Zyco, what can we say, satellite, a band that encouraged young singers who Zyco and various other bands would filch from as the opportunity arose. Anyway, I'm getting ahead of myself, so let's pull it back. And Carlito was doing very well for himself at the same time, one of the big new bands of the what was then Zaire, the Orchestra Shock Stars, led by Ben Yamabo, splintered, and Bozzy and a few of the musicians peeled off to form a rival orchestra. Lassa was one of the guys brought in along with Depth Debaba, and I think Defao arrived around that time. Anyway, and so the orchestra restructured. Now I'm going to play you a few more songs, or some songs from the Shock Stars from the early 80s. The first of which is a wonderful song called Papana Jennifer. It's a composition of Carlito's from 1986, and it comes from the album Defao et Debaba. On voyait.

Okay, there you go, Papanat Jennifer, composition of Lasse Carlito from 1986, from the, I would not actually call it a Shock Stars album, but an album entitled De Fao e De Baba De Shock Stars. So there you go. And Lasse Carlito taking first voice on that track, and I believe backed by De Baba. Now, the group Shock Stars had possibly the most formidable vocal lineup of the mid 80s. You had Benny Amabo as band leader, Defao, De Baba, Petty Prince, Janana, Nzay and Ziado, Carlito. Too many big names. Sadly, only Petty Prince and Janana are alive. Now, it makes me sad because those guys were young, and all these guys, they do tend to die long before their time should be up. But such is the price we pay for a life in music. Anyway, moving on, I'm now going to give you something proper of the Shock Stars on Complete, another composition of Lasse Carlito, this time from 1989. The song is called Premier Amour, which means first love. Oh, first love.

Ah, yes, you have been listening to Nostalgia and Polka on Resonance 104.4 FM. Small tribute to the late, great singer Lasse Carlito, who sadly passed a couple of weeks ago. I want to continue this next week with some collaborations Lasse made during the 1990s and perhaps a little tiny bit of his later career where he went off into religious music. Anyway, thank you for listening. Goodbye.

0: My name is Neil Luck, and in October 2024, I was really lucky to be able to attend an artist residency in Japan at the Kinosaki International Art Center in this tiny town of Kinosaki Onsen. It's a hot spring town in Hyogo Prefecture, close to the Sea of Japan coastline. And it's a really beautiful town nestled in amongst outstanding natural beauty. So flanked by forest-covered mountains on both sides, a river running through the center of it, it's shrouded in cicadas still in October and patrolled nocturnally by deers and boars and bears. Whilst I was out there, I was focused on the use of exploring natural local materials as sound producing devices, and to that end I invited a good friend of mine and collaborator James Greer to visit for a few days in order to undertake a trip to locate a particular phenomenon of the region known as singing sand. We'd heard that at certain beaches along the coastline, the sand, when walked across, produced musical tones.
1: Come on, boys. Get clicking.

0: Yeah, for me, the interesting thing about the sand was that I think neither of us really had any conception of what it would sound like. And looking at the map of that area, one of us, probably me, I think, got it in my head that it must be these sand dunes that were nearby. There's some quite famous sand dunes, and Japan doesn't actually have sand dunes like you get in Europe. I think it might be, is it right that it was the only place in Japan?
1: I think so, in Tottori, right?
0: Yeah, so I think we got it in our heads that it must be these sand dunes, and if we got there, then maybe we can hear it.
1: We met in, not at the sand dunes, but at some tiny station. So we met in the middle of nowhere and then hiked for a few hours. I remember through fields of negi, fields of spring onions, to get to the Tottori sand dunes.
0: It was like quite hot as well, so the heat was kind of mixing with the negi and producing this really amazing aroma that didn't feel like you were next to a big complex of sand dunes.

James, at this point I think I'll play a recording that you made, placing a couple of geophones inside the soil of this Negi field that picked up all of the kind of rustlings of the wind blowing through the field itself and the sound of cars and footsteps passing by.

0: Yeah, you're right. It was absolutely roasting hot. I remember it felt really exposed, actually. And then when we finally got to the sand dunes, which are... they are quite impressive, but it's actually not an enormous area. If you look in a particular direction, it looks really impressive, and there are camels on the dunes giving people rides. And I remember it being incredibly windy up there as well. So you really feel like you're kind of being buffeted by the elements there, the heat and the wind, and quite a rough sea as well.
1: Yeah, the Japan Sea, you're right, it's quite furious. It's quite like, and I think it's quite murky looking in places, maybe because of the sand. It was kind of quite threatening in a way. I think I did jump in, but it was, in fact, I recorded in it, didn't I? That's right.
2: I need an umbrella.
3: No thanks. Do you?
2: No, but I have got...
1: I remember the first time I heard about these sand dunes, it was a really long time ago, and somebody told me almost as this kind of mythical thing that they'd traveled all the way down southwest Japan to see this amazing phenomenon. And so in my head, they were huge, and I just had built this, it was almost like a lunar landscape that must carry on for miles. So it had really been built up, and I think makes me realize how special they are, you know, as a geological thing.
0: But Tottori was, I mean, it's an amazing place, but the sand absolutely does not sing. But it was amazing to discover the sound of the sea, and also the sound of the wind as well. I mean, astonishingly powerful there. I remember we made one very bizarre recording. I channeled the sound of the wind into my mouth and tuned it with my mouth.
1: For those people who went that day, it must look kind of strange that in the background you've got these two guys sticking a shotgun mic in someone's mouth, sort of trying to make this wind recording. I don't know what they would have thought.

0: But
1: did you get any of that?
0: Yeah. It's really cool.
1: It's quite nice.
0: It's quite funny because the science of the sound waves is quite an interesting thing there, because it's like... Well, I'd say maybe.
2: I think it's... I think I just need to kind of think about it a little bit, but I do...
3: So, they've got a picture of it.
4: Oh, there's a Lawson. Should we just go there?
2: Yeah, let's do it.

0: Yeah, we went back to Kinosaki, and from what I remember, the residency that you were at was really friendly. There were people sharing insights with us. So we got the lowdown on one or two things I think we wanted to check out in the area as well. We went to this neighbouring beach, which turned out to be a sort of cliffy beach. That's one of my most poignant memories. We went to this cave.
1: It was a famous kind of ancient cave that was supposed to be occupied by spirits, I think.
0: That's right. And I think we just figured maybe there's something interesting to record there.
1: Well, I just remember that cave being... Well, first of all, it was quite dangerous getting in there, I think. The sea was, like, incredibly rough. And it felt quite... it felt quite raw, that space. But then this cave was essentially... It was like an arch, actually. So you could sort of... You got out to the cave and you could see right through it. And so it had this incredible echo within it, but kind of mixed with the... Quite a kind of, violent sea.
0: Yeah, that's right. And I think we sort of collected up a whole lot of stones, didn't we? And then we played them. And I think there was something in it that we were thinking about the legend of that cave and the sounds it makes and just the enormity of it.

0: たよ。情報頭にかぶれないから、ニュースペーパー、ニュースペーパー、はい、アートセンター OK、
1: 最近気にドリンクは、
0: はい、アートセンター OK よ。
2: And yeah, we ended up in, you know, this tiny town, Takano, which I really love that place. And looking around for somewhere to eat and stumbling across this tiny cafe called Nagomi Tea Cafe. And we went in, and I remember the room was, most of the room was occupied by like dozens of people making kind of handicraft, sewing things in like a tatami room out the back and chatting a lot. And then in the front of the building was this cafe where I think there was only two things on the menu. It's either their curry or their soba.
3: And the curry actually came with, I think, is it sazai, that shell?
2: Yeah, you got such a good memory. It comes with that sort of, it's like a whelk, isn't it? Like a mussel or something.
3: That ended up being a real highlight. They made hats for us as well. So we ended up, we made the hats. It was an origami session that they kind of just did for us.
2: Yeah, it was like the matriarch of the cafe. Yes. Yeah, came over, just started making, she was making various origami things for us, I think, or giving them to us. And then brought over these sheets of newspaper and we made these kabuto hats.
0: Otani Shohei, shitteru?
4: Hi.
0: Baseball.
5: Ah, so.
4: Hi.
0: Kabuto. Newspaper.
4: Number one. Sekaiju.
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5: Great, beautiful.
4: Wow,
5: you look great.
0: Mira, mira, mira, so go back, mira.
5: Oh, what can I say?
4: We should do a photo.
0: Mira, ne? Mira, mite. Nice.
3: We went back to Kinosaki that night, and we did some recordings. There were two main things that I remember. One is that we did, we went up the little mountain. I think I set up a recorder to record like 24 hours or something up that mountain. And also, we went on a little mission outside and we set up some microphones and then did some activities.
2: There were also bears on the mountain. I mean, there were lots of signs up on the mountain about bears, which I never managed to capture, but I was also terrified of, and it inspired this thing that I was doing during my residency there of kind of thinking about not necessarily about attracting deers, but about producing sounds which might deter bears. The best thing is either to wear a bell on your belt or something to warn a bear's there, or to play radio actually constantly. And so I got really into this idea of kind of radio static, kind of radio sounds as well, and made this whole kind of orchestra of bamboo instruments that produce only like white noise, different kind of tones of white noise.

lot earlier.

0: that's the amazing thing about these places. You're always like, you're never far from a vending machine or from like an announcement or something.
1: Yeah.
0: It's very hard to get truly remote. We took bicycles and we rolled around Kinosaki, and the town is called Kinosaki Onsen because it actually is full of onsen, like Japanese hot springs. So we did go in one of them once we'd escaped the threat of the bear, and I guess then we went to bed and woke up with sort of like renewed vigor that we needed to go and find the actual sand. And you know, we'd have a nice little side quest to to go and chase bears, but we had a mission to accomplish.
1: Yeah, like I said yesterday, this thing of like searching for kind of a like a voice or something, trying to kind of discern some the sort of, yeah, the voice of this place, whether that's like the sound of deer, which we maybe like, maybe we haven't captured that, or the sound of this like crying sand, which perhaps we won't capture, or the sound of these like leaves and bamboos. Yesterday, the kind of like the voices of this cave, or these demons in this cave, or something. There's something about kind of entities that are these like elusive entities.
2: I remember it being quite a long car journey. I think we stopped off at various points, I'm sure, gradually creeping our way up the coast, this sort of beautiful coastline, to a fairly small kind of nondescript beach.
0: And that beach actually was not in Hyogo. I think we were actually in Kyoto by the time we got to that beach. I mean, my image of Kyoto was sort of always the temples and the shrines and all the rest of it, the history, so it was quite interesting that it also has this asset that no one talks about internationally anyway.
2: There are many small beaches around that area. And although we'd heard so much at this point about this magical singing sand, actually it's not really sort of signposted that much once you get to the area. And so I remember we found what we thought was the beach, and we parked up, and it was kind of dreary and wet and incredibly windy.
1: Just looking at the Google, looking at the Google reviews, 4.2, clean beach, clear water with beautiful singing sand.
2: What?
1: The much talked about singing sand beach. Parking here sets you back 1,000 yen.
3: Oh wow.
1: Parking is 1,000 till 5 p.m. Has to be really hot and dry for the sand to sing. Nice wide beach with places to barbecue. The highlight was the footpath. Today glassy sands of the beach don't make any sound because of wet sands due to big waves and heavy rain. 2 stars.
2: I think maybe the reason it's supposed to make a noise is that the sand is quartz rich in quartz, so when it's disturbed. But it might be this like crunching.
1: Is that the sand?
2: Like maybe it's worth traipsing up a dune slightly, seeing if maybe the way the sand is packed might have an effect.
0: I didn't really 100% know what we were looking for. I guess just optimism was that like there must be something we're missing, you know. Is it singing because it's windy? Is the wind making it sing, or is it, you know, is it singing under the ground or at ground level? Trying all kinds of different techniques to try and listen to it.
1: Mm.
2: Essentially, the sand did not sing when we got there. We couldn't really find that sound, and so we instead put kind of geophones into the sand to see if we could, perhaps it was underground, it had been sort of rained underground or something. We were as open and willing as any human beings could be, I think, to hear

0: Maybe on the car drive up, actually, we discovered what we joked about on the way up as a kind of slightly sad backup plan for us. We couldn't find this, in that we'd noticed there was a museum of Singing Sand nearby. Again, a kind of a bit like Tottori in a way. There's a sort of a minor tourism industry has sort of sprung up around this sand.
1: Really appreciated here. The fact that someone noticed that the sand makes a different noise made it into something that's a destination that people actually travel to, and then
2: clump around in the in the sand,
1: and it's
2: to build a museum.
1: There's even a museum about the fact that it makes a slightly different noise when you walk on it, which, I mean, until we hit the museum, the jury's still out as to like what makes it especially unique.
2: I'm hoping there'll be a sand pit that wants
0: But in the end, the museum was so fantastically so fantastically mad and kind of and inspiring, and the museum guide there was so enthusiastic that it really kind of topped all expectations of the experience.
3: Her enthusiasm for showing us everything was really special, I think.
0: Yeah, I think as soon as we arrived in the museum, I remember her saying, like, yeah, of course you won't hear it today. It's been raining. It's like, yeah, it's not... Yeah, and so, in fact, what they had laid out in the museum was an entire floor of very dry sand. And she taught us, I think, first of all, that the reason that it has this sort of singing quality when you step on it is that it's it has a really high quartz content to it.
3: So, for example, they'd arranged the singing sand into these sort of interactive musical instruments and things, hadn't they? So they pitched it.
2: There you are.
1: Are your techniques all wrong? B flat.
2: It's different pitches, but it might be B flat. That seems to be like a popular note. What note is that? Almost, it's A.
1: A.
2: Yeah.
1: I'm gonna take a
2: professional. Okay.
0: Thank you. I don't know if it's the pestle or the mortar, the one that the stick. They gave you one of those to kind of compress the sand and produce these tones.
3: And didn't they have some sort of big device that like dropped the sand and made like a huge sound of some kind? What was that?
0: That's right, on the way, yes, just as we were leaving, that's right, I remember they had this huge column of sand and they were like, oh, would you like to hear this one? Like, of course. And I think I think they immediately released it and it created this unreal kind of bass tone. And they did it so quickly that I think I captured only the tail end of that in a recording.

0: I remember looking it up when I got back, and it seems like there's very few places that have that specific condition. I think there's somewhere in the Middle East that also has this.
1: It also just makes you aware of your position in a kind of natural landscape in a very, very different sort of way. Suddenly you're like much more audible. It's kind of like walking in a very echoey space or like walking on a frozen lake or something like that.
0: And I think that's kind of the fun, because it reminds you a bit of when you're a child and you have these interactions with the landscape, where it can be something as seemingly like pointless as like, yeah, walking on mud in a specific way, or like making a noise on a frozen lake. But these things are actually like in all of us, and I think it's a way of like interacting with the landscape that it just brings like this kind of joy, to be honest. It's just really great to feel it, because we sort of just overlook these little colors of the land around us that I don't know why, but we get shut off to them.
1: I bought something from that museum as well, which is I bought a very small vial of sand from there, and a miniature kind of glass bowl and a miniature glass kind of compressor as well. So ever since then, I've been able to, you know, whenever I want, access that sand and hear that sound and feel that texture again.

0: Hello, this is the News Agents. I'm Jude Montague. Welcome to a new season on Resonance FM. I'm very excited to be bringing you some thoughts and observations and music and poetry garnered from a recent trip to Estonia. I was in Tartu for a couple of days, saw an old friend, Artur, who has the music shop there, Psychotech, and also saw my friend Daila and Margus, who's also known as Kontra, a great Estonian poet. So this is going to be very interesting to reflect on that little trip, share some thoughts, share a few tips and a few examples of the wonderful new music to me that I've been sort of immersed in. Here we go. Let's have the first thing from Christina Ahin's band, which is Women in the Kitchen. Nai said Kurgis. This is Asta Emma.
1: Asta emaks ei sobi naine, kes igal jõululaupäeval oma lastele uut isa tutvustab.
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0: laupäeval on tal uus mees. 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Oh, oh yes. Igal jõu...
1: So Nice Said Cook is the Women in the Kitchen is, well, it's called, described as a singer-songwriter band from Estonia whose music consists of elements of both traditional and popular music. And of course, Kristiina Ein, for those who know poetry, she is a great poet and also a writer of short stories. And it was my first introduction to Estonian fiction, Kristiina's work, and I got to know it through my great friend Triinu Soikmets, who lives in the countryside, middle of the countryside now in Estonia, and I'm hoping to be learning a bit of Estonian with her. She's got a little plan for us to do a bit of education over the winter. I was talking to my brother the other day. My brother's wife, Anna, is Finnish, and so we have Finnish people in our family. So he learned Finnish a long time ago. And of course, there's some relation between Finnish and Estonian, although they're different languages. They're connected in a way that Latvian, which I've been learning, isn't connected to Estonian. But that can also bring great interest where languages are different, and lots of poetic inspiration can come from that meeting. There's a lot of inspiration that comes from a band from this band and from other bands like Nice Said Cook. It's the kind of bringing together of confidence and a sense of being able to be women and talk about women's ideas and put that out in traditional and contemporary music, and also kind of just feeling confident in following your own nose, running up traditions together and coming up with your own synthesis that comes from you as band members. I'm a real sucker generally for kind of bands and working together. And I must admit, the group reminded me a little bit of the work I've been doing with a wonderful Chilean

songwriter and singer and performer of new Chilean folk, Maria Adriana, who is based in Brighton. And I'm looking forward to playing with her again at the Pig in Hastings. So the members of Naised Cúigis, the Women in the Kitchen, are Katrín Laidra, Christina Ain, Sophia Yunes, Kairi Leivo, and they're all brilliant. Thank you so much for doing your work. And I'm going to play another one from the group. So this is Naised Cúigis with Silver Sepp, who is Christina's husband and is a great musician himself, and perhaps we'll play a track from him later. But this is Lasma Oitseme.

0: And if you go to Estonia and you're interested in music, you will hear the names of Silver Sepp and you will hear Kristiina Ehin's name and the band Naised Kurgis. And now you'll know what they're talking about. And if you get a chance to see a concert, you will really want to go and check it out for yourself, because it's a special, intimate, wonderful experience. I'm certainly going to try and do that next time I'm in Estonia. Another very popular band that I was introduced to on this trip, a popular band in Estonia, singing in Estonian, is Curly Strings. And they're a group that play stringed instruments led by the violin and vocals. And they've tried to move outside of Estonian traditions but still remain very Estonian. So they're influenced a lot by bluegrass and other international musics. And they've stepped outside of folk, but they've kept folk instrumentation. And they've come up with a kind of very jolly sort of sounding, a very uplifting, kind of slightly more party music, which in a way, and I really think they're wonderful young instrumentalists and creatives. So this is Mu Eiloi.
1: Oota, Villu, sul väga veidel soen. Pane natuke ette poole.
2: Jaa, jaa,
3: jaa. Mis ette poole?
1: No, sahmerda midagi seal, tee midagi. I said, the hair is not the best.

And now it's time for some Estonian poetry, but I'm going to read it in English. This is from the poet Mari Unda. She's considered one of the greatest Estonian poets, and this is one of her poems that was published in Estonian World. There aren't that many translations, good translations in English of her work. I hope we're going to get more translations, good translations, not AI translations in English of Estonian and Latvian poetry. Latvian being my other interest linguistically. So Mari Unda, she's born in 1883, and she's that generation, about the turn of the century, and it was the Estonian artist Ants Laikmaa who convinced her to start writing her poetry in Estonian. It was believed that Laikmaa fell in love with Mari, and he painted many pictures of her. So let's think about her being a very attractive young woman, and we'll listen to poetry of hers, some poetry of hers. Question. We saw those berries, overripe and glowing in weak and tepid light of the October sun, persisting red as blood, in right full growing, without much inkling of the winter clouds to come. And then a wind gust brushed those heavy bunches, and some of them burst, falling to the ground on wilted grass. Soon after, under branches, gold leaves with purple berries lay around. And hand in hand we walked uphill together, and pushed by the capricious wind's bad weather. Eye to eye, as in anxiety, we asked, our love's moist, joyful red in present flowering, will life's wind carry it away devouring, or will it fall to the grave's soil and last? So a good one for this time of year. Let's have one more. Summer memory. It also seems appropriate for the season. Summer memory. The door ajar, I stood at point of day, tiptoe for you and with awakened eyes. The sun's gold slipper trod the gravelled way. The grasses spilled their dews in glad surprise, and then you came out of a mist of flowers that clung and swayed like knots of butterflies. When afterwards we two, in softened hours, walked through the fields of rye, all red for reaping, I felt as if my heart obeyed new powers. The old in me seemed either dead or sleeping, and as I glimpsed the poppy's fluttering fire, an eager pleasure set my pulses leaping, and you, these sang, could give me my desire. So, really, really nice translations of Mari Unda's work. I'm trying to see who translated them. Maybe I'm just not seeing that bit. But it was in Estonian World. You can check out that article. Now let's hear some seto music from South Estonia. And as in a lot of places, the traditional musics are being kept alive by older generations, things that perhaps once were sung but more throughout society. The older generation are really the carriers of the tradition. And this is a choir from Setu, and they have a particular way of singing using the throat. It's sort of harsher, more a different kind of quality of singing than you might expect from some other traditions. So certainly not as sort of sweet, I guess, as the female vocals that we have just been hearing in the work by Nysed Kurgis and by Curly Strings. So you'll hear

0: niin edäsi.
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2: The way how they're singing, they're using their throats, you know, it's not a normal a cappella, but it's and when they start singing this as young children, they have to make kind of a choice how what kind of a voice you want to have. And it's the way that people gather together. Somebody got here, two or three, and they sang, and then it was more and more and more.
3: So that was great to have that little explanation from the translator there. Thank you to her. Okay, let's see something modern that's got some more of that kind of folky style of singing, that different type of singing. This is by Greep, song Vima Lewitz.

Grape, I think, or grape. I think their name means grapefruit. It's a vocal ensemble of young sort of music student graduates from Pärnu, which is a town on the coast, a kind of tourist place, with pines, and was a place of recuperation. It's a kind of place people went to feel better about themselves because of the beautiful location. Like a spa town, I guess, in UK, in which there is usually a cultural emphasis as well. My granddad was a musician, and he was employed a lot in Buxton and in Bath, playing at the pump room orchestras. So I think something of that tradition in Estonia. Interesting, in that track you can hear it's a sort of chant. And I was given a record, or rather I bought a record from Arto Kylvet, who has the shop Psychotech in, or Suhotech in Tartu, which is a great vinyl record shop. Do pop in there if you can, if you are in the town. And it was a Setu, like the women that we heard singing before, the folk choir of women from South Estonia, a Setu record of crying songs. And we put it on to see if we could extract music information and do a piece from it. And of course you can, but there isn't a huge amount. You can see how it's very much a kind of monotonous chant, and that's really what Grape have worked with so well in that track. So now I'm going to try another take on Estonian folk music. This is taken from Tallinn. In Tallinn, there is a lot of medieval buildings, so there's a lot of kind of reenactment of medieval traditions, reimagining of medieval traditions, playing with the whole era of medieval life. And it reminds me so much of that tradition that is in British culture, especially in the Romantic revival, when people look back to the old romantic buildings in the 18th and 19th century, and medieval life took such a hold. And that had a resurgence again in the 60s, when people were dressing like they were in some medieval fantasy world, as well in the psychedelic and folk cultures in both in America as well as in Britain. So after hearing a studio production, I often really want to hear something more real, and because I have a problem with studio production. It's just too much. It's just too overproduced, and it doesn't allow it to be natural. And I think that's where Naisid Kyrgyz have really done well, because their music, you can see, just, you know, I mean, I'm not really in favour of judging music by looking at the waveform, but you can see how things are compressed when things come in. And if everything looks the same, it's all the same level, it's like, oh, it's not going to sound good to me. Because I want my ear to float around like the reality of instrument making. That's just what I like. And hopefully this medieval folk music capture from the streets of Tallinn will give me what I want in that respect.

0: And it did. Even though it was bagpipes, which is a very insistent instrument and sort of spread everywhere, I guess, where people had a herding tradition across Europe, it came kind of with herding culture. I think even with the bagpipes, it had that space around the sound. Whereas the Grieg music, even though it was like fantastic, just vocals, that modern production really spoiled some of the listening experience for me, which I would have loved to just hear the choir one day. I think just to them just singing on their own in the church. And also, I think without the modern production too, for me. But taste is such an important thing in this. I don't know whether it's just me. I don't know whether how many other people feel the same way. I think there's kind of split, because I see and talk to lots of other people who feel the same way as me about modern production. I said I would play a Silver Sepp song, so I'm going to. This is Olen Teal.
1: Kes mä olen, kes mä olen, kus mä tulen, kus mä kuulen. Kas sen peitän, üles leian, kuidas laidan, olen teel. Olen teel.

Let's now hear a really delightful song. This is an accordion song, Estonian folk tune, described here as Yamaya flatfoot dance. It's the accordion in nature. Basically, it's recorded in a bunch of trees, and all the better for it, by Kalev Tilk.

Calef Teague is lovely. I really like to hear some more from him. Maybe we'll have some accordion music specialism on another show. I might even talk to him myself for a show, because I'd like to find out more about his take. He seems to have a really interesting musical career, so let's see if he'll do that perhaps on a later show. So because now I have become an addict to the music of Calef Teague, we will hear his most recent track that you can find on his YouTube channel, which is Vilen Ja Fallen Du Ska.

And now, coming to the end of the show, something more traditional. This is a song about love, Este Ravala.

So we finished there with a piece played on fiddle or cello or viola, with the canal or cantile or quartley, the simple zither from the region. Handi padi me lugu. I'm looking forward to getting a little more acquainted with Estonian pronunciation over winter, when my friend Triinu Soikmets helps me learn a little bit. That's going to be great fun, something to do over the next season. Don't know if you're like me, but I get kind of prepared with a few things, little ambitions to carry me through the months. The cold months. I'm going to be learning drumming. I've already started going to sort of play some kit drums, get comfortable behind it so I can play at blues club. And I think learning a little Estonian will be another one of my aims. So it's been great to be back though. One of my aims is going to be to make weekly shows about all kinds of interesting things for Resonance FM as the news agents. So I'm Jude Montague, and wishing everyone a very good Resonance 2025 to 2026 season on air. And if there's a subject you'd particularly like me to delve into, perhaps developing something I've done previously, please give me a call. I'm also online with my archive at the newsagents at blogspot.com, thenewsagents.blogspot.com. So you can check out back issues of the shows there as well.

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Well, hello, dear listeners. It's very nice to be back on the air once again. A new season starting here at Resonance 104.4 FM. I have been invited back, and I'm back here again on my usual weekly slot. Well, as is customary around this time of year, I like to usher in the lovely month of September with some progressive rock music. I think you'll find, yeah, every September I tend to do that, just that. I do love the month of September. I can't really explain why, but it is one of my favourite times of year. And all times of year are lovely, of course, but September does have a certain beauty to me. And, of course, I'm a big fan of UK progressive rock. I think this is, if you've been listening for a long time, you'll know that it is one of my weaknesses, an Achilles heel, perhaps, along with art music of various kinds. And I do have quite a nice collection, so I thought I'd pick out some of my favourites from my vinyl collection. And before anybody gets too excited, I mean, I don't collect originals, really. I've got one or two originals here, but I mostly go for reissues and reproductions and such like when they've turned up. So this is one of them, in fact. Yeah, Ars Aechel, their soul album from 1969, simply called Ars Aechel. With that date, I suppose you could say that it's really psychedelic rock rather than progressive rock, but let's not split hairs. It's very proggy to me. I'll tell you more about it. Let's hear this right now, Garden of Earthly Delights, which I'm sure you're going to enjoy. It's the opening track. Lovely organ work on this. I'm going to follow that with Octopus, Quatermass and Steel Mill. But first of all, here is Ars Aechel.

Hi, welcome back to the show. It's a Sound Projector Radio show. I'm doing UK progressive rock. Hope you like Ars Atrial as much as I do. I normally play the Queen Street Gang song from this, but yeah, we heard Garden of Earthly Delights opens a record. I mean, this is Clive Brooks, Dave Stewart, Mont Campbell and Steve Hillage. Before this, they were very briefly Uriel, and then later they developed into another prog rock band called Egg, and Steve Howe went off to join Yes, of course. And yeah, this exact reproduction I have in front of me, it's kind of wacky sleeve notes. They've all given themselves funny alias names. One of them is pretending to be an African fellow when he isn't. The organist Dave Stewart calls himself Sam Leuff. Yeah, it's all very odd. And yeah, the cover design for this excellent album is really horrible. Looks like a load of doodles by the band or something. I don't know what it means, but I wonder where I got this from, though. It could have been from that shop in West London. It used to be called Standout and Below Zero Records. It was since long gone, of course, but one half of the shop did specialise in these reproductions of rare and hard to get albums. I mean, an original of this would be quite hard to find. Now, Octopus is from 1970. We heard Restless Nights. Let's see, is that the name of the album or is it simply Octopus? Again, a reproduction I've got on the Essex Records label. Very nice vinyl copy. Got a gatefold. It's got reproduces this really quite an extravagant image inside of a woman, half octopus, same on the front cover as well. Don't know why she's wearing kinky boots, and that's the way it pans out. 1970 this came out. Some call it pop music rather than progressive rock. Some say it shows the influence of the Beatles, and now that I think about it, this record could easily have appeared in Apple on the Apple label in 1970 without anybody batting an eyelid. Quatermass we heard after that. Yeah, very highly prized record by collectors because it came out on Harvest. And that was the EMI label dedicated to prog. It was the home of a number of good records like Shirley and Dolly Collins and Deep Purple. I'm not a fan of Deep Purple, but they were on Harvest. So what I've got is, I've got a Harvest Heritage reissue, which I really like, because the pterodactyl motif has been changed to show these pterodactyls hatching out of eggs for some reason, whereas the original shows them flying inside a canyon, which turns out to be skyscrapers. So they're flying in a very modern urban environment. It's quite science fiction and disturbing cover by Hypnosis, of course. So I've got that reproduced here on this Italian reissue on the Acarma label, I think it is. Yeah, Acarma, a division of Comet Records. And for some reason, yeah, the Italian people, they turned it into a double LP. Don't know why. They kind of expanded it and sort of jigged around the order in a way that upsets purists. Now, this band also do have a Deep Purple connection. They had a song called Black Sheep of the Family that was offered to Deep Purple at the time that they made an album called Stormbringer, but they didn't record it. But eventually Ritchie Blackmore did pick it up, and he formed this awful band called Ritchie Blackmore's Rainbow. So that was that. Quatermass, lovely Hammond organ sound, really love it. I think they only made this one record. Highly prized. Steel Mill, this is another one on the Essex label. Rather obscure UK band. Now, I think it was recorded in 1972, I think. And it, for some reason, it came out in Germany first on the Bellophon label. And it's even got a cover painting by Helmut Vesk, I think it is. Helmut Vesky, who I'm fairly sure has done some krautrock covers in his time. But eventually this record did come out in 1975 on the Penny Farthing label in the UK. So Green Eyed God is the album, but we heard a single called Get on the Line. And in fact, that's not on the album, is it? But there you go. See, two for the price of one. Always like to keep my readers happy and give you value for money. Now, from Staffordshire, here are Trapeze with Suicide from their 1970 LP.

Resonance 104.4 FM and the Sound Projector Radio Show with me, Ed Pinsent. Got some progressive rock LPs from my collection. I hope you're enjoying these selected pieces. Trapeze, album of the same name. This came out on the Threshold label in 1970. Amazingly, I think this is an original. And I say amazingly because the price that I paid wasn't much. Yeah, a Threshold owned by the Moody Blues, a sub-label. They're rich enough, I guess, quite from an early age to have their own little vanity label with money from Decca, of course. And they do mostly what you find on Threshold is LPs by the Moody Blues. But yeah, they obviously like trapeze well enough to put this one out. This is the only one I've got. Well, no, it isn't. I got another record by them called Hot Wire, which I don't like at all. They'd just become another hard rock band by that point, and they'd signed to Warner's as well, so it's 1974. But the second LP, Medusa, is supposed to be pretty good. This is another one where experts, I am not an expert, would dispute whether trapeze are really progressive rock. But I certainly liked that particular record. See, let's have a look at it. John Lodge did the production. That's interesting. Yeah, he was indeed a bass player in the Moody Blues, seem to recall. And yeah, it's got this painting which they got from the Victorian Albert Museum. I'm sure it's classical, or what's the word, pastoral. Tells you something about art history. It tells you something about the band and their interests in a rather fey view of romantic life. But obviously things took a wrong turn somewhere with suicide, that's for sure. What else we got here? It's Only a Dream, The Giant's Dead, Hurrah. They're very strange titles. I must listen to this one again in full, actually. Now, excuse me, I'll just put this record down. The Dark, or simply Dark. We heard from Round the Edges a tune called Dark Side, I think it was. Well, this one, it's Cause Célèbre. I don't know, if you speak to collectors, certainly they will say, oh, this is the rarest progressive rock album ever. And I really hate that kind of hyperbole, I really do. And the only reason it's rare is because it was private press. When it originally came out in 1972, it came out in tiny quantities because the band just, they just did it all themselves. And the cover was done by the leader, Steve Giles. And he just put loads of photographs. He had them printed at a chemist, I expect. Had them printed at Boots and just stuck them onto pieces of paper. And then just they had a dozen copies of the LP, which they gave to their girlfriends and to anybody who was interested in having it. This was all in Northampton at the time. So that cover and the story behind it was the subject of a feature in Record Collector magazine, which I remember reading with a trace of a mixture between deep interest in this deep dive that they were making and also just thinking, well, what on earth are they doing an entire feature about this for? So like I say, the record is okay. I think what you could say is that they're an amateur band who played heavy prog jams, and they recorded it in a makeshift studio, so the recording quality ain't great, but it's got a kind of rough edge, which is rather nice. For me personally, I first heard about this in 1992 when the label Kissing Spell put it out on CD. And there's since been other reissues of it, including this one on the Akama label, which I think does at least try to reproduce the original cover, which others have not done. But yeah, 1992, significant to me. This won't interest you, but it was about then I thought, you know, progressive rock. I kind of always liked Genesis. Maybe it's time to have a look at these more obscure bands. And that's what happened. Yeah, from 1992 onwards, I just started thinking, yeah, I've got to hear more of this unusual rare prog that I've never heard before. Look where that's got me. Well, anyway, we heard Titus Groan after that. So, yeah, nice one, this, on the Dawn label. It's another label which did have quite a fair number of prog rock LPs on it, but not quite as experimental as RCA Neon, and nowhere near as varied as Vertigo. Some of the Dawn records are a bit wimpy, to be honest, but I do like this one. And what I've got is a nice reissue on Steve for Miles Records. And at the time I thought, well, this is a nice, cheap and affordable way to get it. In fact, I paid £4 for this from Music and Video Exchange.
But even this reissue is rare, or at least it's gone up in price, put it that way. See for Miles, for some reason, has become, I don't know, collectors want it. Who knows why? But anyway, love this record. Titus Groan, Hall of Bright Carvings, we heard. As you can tell, if you've read Mervyn Peake's novels about Gormenghast, they're heavily inspired by that text. And, well, there's quite a few woodwinds, particularly on that track, played by Tony Priestland, as well as the intricate guitar and keyboard work, which I do very much enjoy. So that's a nice one. Hall of Bright Carvings in four movements. A bit lengthy, perhaps. And he made this one album and they disbanded in 1970. And that's pretty much them. So this particular record is actually called Titus Groan Plus. Maybe it's got bonus tracks. Now, Griffin, we heard. Now, this is one record which is an original, which I do have in front of me. Red Queen to Griffin Free. And I bought this as a youngster because I saw them on the telly, oddly enough. Probably a BBC Schools programme. And there they were recording and playing in the studio. And I remember it because the BBC presenter said it must have blown the band's mind when Richard Harvey joined them on his recorder. Obviously he was trying to sound hip and in touch, but it didn't really work. But I like what I heard enough to buy this record. And, well, you could call this one proggy, but there are earlier records, nothing like this, as I've found out for myself, much to my cost. So having bought these early records, I find they had a very strict plan to simply play folk music, but also play early music from medieval or Renaissance periods, using things like crumb horns and recorders. And Richard Harvey, for instance, came from the Royal College of Music. Maybe some of the others did too. It's only later they became a bit more inflected with some rock moves. So that's from 1974 on the Transatlantic label. Very nice indeed. We heard opening move. Okay, let's carry on. Here are, oh yes, Spring. Lovely. Mellotrons.

Thank you to Tudor Lodge there, bringing to a close very nearly our progressive rock show, which I hope you've been enjoying here on Resonance FM. So I've had to curtail, I've dropped one track to put it another way because I've been talking rather a lot. Now, Spring. Oh, what a lovely record. Yes, I've got this great reproduction here, which I bought at Beano's in, well, many years ago. Only £12 for this. But, yeah, obviously reproduction, but quite a classic on the RCA Neon label from 1971. And it's got this triple gatefold. It's so extravagant, but absolutely lovely. I mean, my good friend John Bagnall loves this record as well. And it's that Mellotron sound. Three members of the band played a Mellotron. So it's, but they also happen to have great tunes. And they're just, yeah, it's really, really great record all round. So recommend this, Spring. On RCA Neon, Fantasy, we heard Painter Picture. Sorry, that's the name of the album. We heard Icy River from 1973. Originally, this was on UK Polydor. Symphonic prog, some might describe it. Some say, some experts, not me. They think this is a bit uncomplicated. The melodies are not very memorable. But at least they do have the Mellotron on the record as well, though mostly we heard organ and guitar. What I've got here is it's a reissue by Second Battle. It's a very good German label who did focus on some krautrock rarities and did a really bang-up job doing very carefully exactly done reproductions of them. And I assume they've cut no corners with this one too. So very nice, lovely gatefold cover. Lovely painting. Fairfield Parlour. Heard from them, By Your Bedside, from Home to Home. This is the band that used to be Kaleidoscope, of course, as a psychedelic band. Rather whimsical and flowery psychedelic songs with a slightly dark edge and a lot of storytelling. This one again came out on Vertigo, hence very collectible. I've got this twice now. I've got it on CD as well. I just keep buying the same record over and over. Tudor Lodge, we heard The Good Times We Had. Another one from Vertigo. But this reissue I have was on the Zap label, whoever they may be. Don't think they lasted very long. But yeah, quite nice. John Stannard is the fellow behind this. Kind of folky prog music from Reading. It seems they might still be active as a band. I don't know if John Stannard is still alive, but they made a single in 2017, so Tudor Lodge are still out there in some shape or form. Well, hope you've enjoyed the show. I'm going to leave you with Genesis and Dusk, which is one of my favourite tracks on their first LP for Charisma. Before that, of course, they did From Genesis to Revelation, but this is where they really started being proggy. And Trespass is the name of the album, 1970. They would never quite sound this way again. Very gentle and autumnal. Partly because Anthony Phillips was still in the band, the guitarist, and they also had a drummer called John Mayhew, who was nothing like Phil Collins. I'll say that much. He was much more restrained. But Phil Collins did bring... he brought a certain kind of aggression to Genesis, which made them much more popular, I think. That's the theory, anyway. So yeah, we're going to hear Dusk, and I hope you've enjoyed it. Very nice to be back on the air, and stay tuned to Resonance FM. Good afternoon.

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Hello, hello. That was Dear Nora and The Lonesome Border, Part 1. Great little short song. And yeah, we're back. Back on Rhythms FM. You're listening to Wasteland Receiver. I'm Robert Quinn. It has been absolutely ages. Back after some time off with the summer break. And yeah, I couldn't even find my microphone. Didn't know where any of my stuff was or my interface to connect to my computer because it has been such a long time and it feels funny now speaking to the microphone again. And yeah, also just it feels like summer is finally over and it feels very different recording this show right now. But yeah, I'm going to get straight back into it and play more music. I'm going to play a track by NRBQ. This one is called Ride in My Car.

That was NRBQ and Riding in My Car. Great song. Very, nostalgic. I'm always kind of confused by nostalgic as a term to describe music. Because, you know, I'll hear people be like, oh, this song is so nostalgic. And, you know, they might mean, this reminds me of when I was a kid. Because I listened to it when I was a kid or, you know, when I was younger. And, you know, that's well in people's reason to use it that way. But I think, you know, what I mean when I say that song feels nostalgic, there is a nostalgia in it, some kind of yearning or longing for something that's past, you know, within the music, in the melody and the lyrics. Yeah, it's beautiful. I have a strange confession to make, which is that I'm just looking at my, you know, albums that I have here and my music, and I haven't been listening to that much music recently. I think it's a summer thing, you know, because with doing this show, I typically listen to a lot of music and have new music to present every week that I've discovered that's either new to me or it's new itself. And I just really haven't been listening to much music recently for the past few months. And I'm trying to reason why, and I think it's because it just hasn't matched the intense heat. My taste of music hasn't really matched how brutal summer was. When it's 37 degrees and I'm in a tiny room just struggling, it doesn't really feel like the right time to play music, you know? Or I have been playing music, music that I know, but it doesn't feel like the right time to discover new music, if that makes sense. It doesn't really feel possible. I know when people think of summer songs, I guess you maybe think more of electronic music and dance music and yeah, the kind of stuff that is not really it's not my bag, but it's not my niche, if you know. But yeah, picking the songs for today, I've realized I have such an autumn taste in music. Now that the weather is kind of, you know, it doesn't really feel like we're going to be in the high 20s again. There should probably still be a few mid-20s numbers in September. But, you know, the air is cooler. The leaves are brown. I don't know if that's just because they've been, decimated by the heat or what. It's not as unbearably hot. And I'm like, this is the perfect season for my taste in music. For what I'm into. And yeah, I've been enjoying just getting excited for the weather ahead of us. Not winter, we'll see how we go when we get there. But okay, time to play some music. This is Case in Point, great kind of autumn song. This is Todd Rundgren, Is That Love?

That was Art Loan and What It Takes to Make You Love Me. And before that, Todd Rundgren and Is That Love? A song which has like a built-in like rewind at the end. You don't know. That was not me doing that. That was actually in that track. Like built-in SFX. Yeah, two beautiful songs. I was just saying earlier about, you know, this time of the year and how it like kind of reflects my taste in music, like this season. And yeah, I am enjoying September. Like, I remember living in Paris, they made a really big deal of this time of the year. In France it's called La Rentrée. And, you know, that's kids going back to school, but it's also people going back to work and stuff like that, because in France, everyone just takes their holidays in August. It's like the whole month is like a write-off, you know, everywhere we close down. Like, no joke, all the bakeries are closed. But, you know, it was seen as like a time of the year for everyone to kind of like think about their plans and what they're up to in their future, and like kind of like a New Year's kind of thing where you would make goals and yeah, just think about what you're going to do over the next few months and get your life together. And that's how I feel right now. I just feel like the summer has just been like one thing after another, boiling hot, just trying to survive. But now it feels like, you know, it feels like there's like possibility out there in the future and like time to think about what's ahead. And yeah, there does feel like possibility. I don't know, even with like the football season starting back up again, you know, I'm like, QPR could get promoted. Who knows? Like, that's not been written off yet. There's possibility out there. There's potential. And yeah, I enjoy that feeling. But yeah, I'm going to get back into some music. I was saying how I haven't been listening to that much music this summer, but I have been listening to a lot of this band. This is West Side Cowboy. They've probably been, yeah, like my main listen of the summer. And this is a track by them called Paper Chains.

That was Silver Jews and Suffering Jukebox, and before that, a bit of Big Star and 13, and before that, West Side Cowboy, Paper Chains. Yeah, West Side Cowboy, who I saw earlier this year, opening for Geese at Apollo Hammersmith. Such an unbelievable band, just like a great band in terms of like their chemistry and their live playing, the way they interact is just like amazing. Like, they're someone who sometimes I go to gigs and see a band live and I'm just like, now that feels done, I've seen them, I enjoyed it, you know, maybe I won't see them again, but with West Side Cowboy I would absolutely go to see them again. They are so incredible. And then yeah, some Silver Jews there. Whenever I listen to them or listen to David Berman, I always think of this horrible trip I had to make back from Amsterdam, where I was, I'd like downloaded that album and I was doing like a trip over and back in one day. I was playing a gig and I'd like traveled from Paris to Amsterdam. I played the gig, didn't do a sound check or anything. Hadn't played the drums in like 5 or 6 months, and just like went straight in to play the gig. And then afterwards, was hanging around to get the train back like that night, but had to wait around in like an airport for like 3 hours, and just listened to Silver Jews and David Berman, and I just feel like I went on a personal relationship with that music that you know, no one else knows. It was just just me and that music. And yeah, so I'm kind of annoyed though, because it's like, it wasn't very enjoyable, but now every time I hear the music, I can't really like get rid of that memory, if that makes sense. But yeah, great music. Gonna play you another track now by band 22 Degrees Halo, and this is Lily of the Valley.

John Martin there, Lay It All Down. And before that, a band called Mousetooey. Amazing band name. And an amazing album name. The album's called DJ Set, and that track is called Tom's Lament. Yeah, some great music there. I'm going to play you a track by the band now, Acadian Driftwood. I have been learning. I was going to say trying to learn, but I guess, you know, I am learning. I've been learning the violin or the fiddle. Well, that's the plan. To be honest, at the moment, you know, like, I guess the only difference really between violin and fiddle is, like, the genre and style of music. I can't say I've come anywhere close enough to even, like, make that distinguishment, because I'm just, like, trying to learn how to play basic notes and basic tunes. But the plan is to learn the fiddle. And when I was, like, making the decision to get a violin and start trying to learn, I put a playlist together of some of my like favorite violin and fiddle in music, and you know to manifest, be aspirational. You know, Scarlett Rivera from Bob Dylan's Desire album. I have a complaint to make actually, which is that she hasn't done that much stuff. She's only done like 2 solo albums, so you know, I was really excited to try and like dig deep and find more of her work, but it wasn't that successful actually. And you know, some Steve Wickham is in there, and this song is in there. Yeah, it's great. Fiddle playing in it is superb. Just sounds great. Yeah, this is the band, and this is Acadian Driftwood.

That was the band and Acadian Driftwood from my aspirational fiddle playlist. Maybe one day we'll get there. I think it'll be a long while, but, you know, who knows. Okay, it's kind of time for me to wrap this up. I'm going to play you one more song. I'm going to play you a song from the Velvet Underground, from Loaded. Yeah, to close out the show. I'm going to play you I Found a Reason. Thank you so much for listening. And yeah, happy La Rentrée. I hope this autumn season goes well for you. And I'll chat to you again next week. That's all from me. Bye bye.

I've walked down life's lonely highways, hand in hand with myself.

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1: This is Resonance 104.4 FM. Flippin' marvellous. How you doing? I'm Nick Hennigan and welcome to another edition of Literary London, where we talk about things kind of, you know, literary-ish and London-ish sometimes. But we're also in Vision on bohemianbritain.com and various YouTube channels around the world. And it is my great pleasure to introduce someone who I now consider to be a friend, actually, although we met in the cauldron of the Edinburgh Fringe Festival some years ago. It's Nick Collett. Hello, Nick.
2: Hello.
1: And thank you so much for coming on. It's officially Nicholas Collett, actually, if you're looking for his official
2: name. It is my equity name, professional name. You can call me Nick. You always have done. That's fine.
1: Yeah, I always, because I'm a Nick as well, but I always associate Nicholas with, because mother would always go, Nicholas, when I'd done something wrong.
2: Yes, the stern voice.
1: Exactly, yeah. And it's lovely to chat to you. We're going to talk a little bit about, loads of things. I mean, you've got some brilliant shows that you've been doing for a while. And because we're on Bohemian Britain as well, I'd like to talk a bit about the writing process that you have. And also, I mean, I saw this rather brilliant show that you're currently still touring called Metal.
2: Yes.
1: Yeah, and Metal spelled M-E-T-T-L-E.
2: It is.
1: It's about your father. Just explain the show, though, if no one's seen it before and doesn't know anything about it yet.
2: Okay, well, the title is sort of a slight pun, because my dad served in the Royal Navy on the Atlantic convoys. He was on HMS Vanessa, which was a destroyer escort. He was involved in two major convoy incidents, which have since sort of been recorded and documented in books and blah, blah, blah. But my dad, like many of the silent generation, didn't talk about it until my mum and dad's golden wedding anniversary, when we'd had a pub lunch and he took me into the dining room at the back of my old family home and poured me a large Glenfiddich malt whiskey and sat me down and told me some of what had happened to him, not everything. Time passes, so that was back in 1993. In 2018 my dad died. My sister got hold of his service records and I started to reconstruct what had happened to him, and I found out several things which my dad had decided not to tell me, which radically altered my perception of him. And so I decided to try and put it together as a solo show. And it's called Metal because after the war, my dad went into the steelworks in Sheffield. But it's also about the mark of the man. Yeah. So it's a kind of a little double entendre, if you like.
1: Yes, I mean, I've seen it, and it's very good, and it's got a very good review on bohemianbritain.com. And in fact, when there was a pub, amazingly, we met in a pub, didn't we, Nick?
2: We did.
1: The Tabard Pub Theatre, and in fact, there was one of the bar staff, and she said to me, she'd been to see it the night before, and she said, you're really going to like it, but I was in bits at the end. And I kind of get that, because it's sort of, I mean, going back a bit, why do you think your dad decided back then to pour a large, other whiskies are available. No, it doesn't really matter. A large Glenfiddich. And then what was it, do you think? Did he think you were old enough? I mean, we've talked about this before. My father was in the Second World War. He lied about his age, joined up underage, and ended up in the parachute regiment, dropping at Arnhem, a bridge yes. too far, and ended up getting injured with shrapnel in his eye, and he was in a prisoner of war camp. And
2: yeah.
1: I knew nothing about that, but he did eventually tell a mate of mine. I can see why would you, you know, as a parent, want to share perhaps the worst time of your life with your beloved children? I mean,
2: why would you want to upset them?
1: Yeah.
2: He basically told me roughly, I wonder whether or not he was sort of telling me the stuff that he could tell me, that he felt able emotionally to tell me. Kind of thinking, well, you know, maybe he'll find out. He had told my brother about one particularly upsetting incident, but had said, please don't tell Nick. And I think it was because he probably wanted to just share it and get it off his chest. But that's all in the show. So,
1: yeah. And there is a particularly horrible incident, which I won't spoil, but yeah, involving a sunken ship and machine guns and things. But it was, and I suppose as well for our parents' generation, that generation of, so I always remember saying to my mom in the Blitz in Birmingham, I mean, Coventry got completely destroyed. Said, "How?" Yeah. She was only a young woman. How did you cope with that? And she said, "Well, we just did." And it kind of, it's sort of, there's a glorious horror in it, which I really got from your show, Metal, actually. Because in a sense, it's almost a storytelling thing. It's a personal story rather than an acting performance. How did you find that as a performer? Was the balance... I mean, I love the end as well, by the way, but I won't spoil the end. That's what had my bar friend in tears.
2: Well, kind of had to cope with two things. One, play my dad, who appears obviously quite a lot in the show, and play myself, as well as playing my mum and other assorted characters who kind of crop up along the way, little cameos. And in a way, because it's me telling the story, I can't really get away with acting.
1: Yes.
2: So it's much more playing off myself, although I guess there are moments where performance takes over rather than storytelling. But it's kind of like that hinterland between sort of pure storytelling and dramatized storytelling. And you've seen the show, I use various props, but the props become different things during the course of the show. So that is... I think sort of more veering towards performance than storytelling, really. But it's a mix of the two, I guess. That's yes. I managed to cope with weaving it together.
1: Yes, and it becomes the performance, but it's more arguably more effective because of the storytelling element feel at the start. But I was also quite surprised and interested and fascinated, you must share this, to know that it was your father, as you said, he was like a steel worker who encouraged you to become an actor. How do you think that came about? It's not a traditional...
2: Not at all.
1: As a working class kid myself, you know, I know that, the arts was never an option.
2: There's no money there.
1: No, exactly.
2: What are you thinking about?
1: Get a proper job.
2: So how did that come about? Well, I started doing plays at junior school when I was five. And the first time that happened was... my junior school were doing the nativity, as I'm sure every other school in Sheffield would probably do, and the lad who was playing Jacob the innkeeper couldn't remember his lines. He looked great. He was one of the bigger kids in his year, but he only had two lines and he couldn't remember them. Bless him. And I know I found out that he just had terrible stage fright, couldn't cope. And there's sort of much chatting, and somehow or other I think my teacher had noticed that I could remember things, poetry. If we looked at stuff, you know, I would be able to recall stuff. So she collared my mum when she'd come to pick me up from school and given her the script and said, do you think Nick could play this part? Do you think he could remember these lines? And what we'll do is we'll rename it and call him Jacob the innkeeper's son.
1: Great. I like your teacher already.
2: Love workarounds. Love workarounds. So I went home and mum said, can you read this with me? And then she said, can you remember it? And I basically just sort of parroted it back. So she went back and I ended up playing Jacob the innkeeper's son. And I mean, it's one of those things, isn't it? It's sort of pretty much scorched on your memory. Here is the stable. It is nice and warm. Here is the crib where the straw is dry. Something along those lines. You know, just these two very simple lines. Get them out, belt them out. And... my mum was sat next to our GP's wife at the performance. And when it finished, she turned to my mum and said, I think your Nick could be an actor. And my mum went something like, don't be so ridiculous, you know. So when I got, I then did a school play sort of every year, and I ended up doing Rumpelstiltskin and playing Rumpelstiltskin, and that was huge fun, running around, you know, being very cross, and famously putting my foot through the stage. My form teacher had constructed this brilliant false bit of the stage, which was balsa wood, so I could actually stamp my foot right through it, and balsa wood flying everywhere. People going, oh my God, he's, you know, through the stage. And then I went to secondary school, and all of a sudden, obviously, there's like huge amounts of homework to do and not much going on. I wasn't yet doing drama, I don't think. When my dad sort of opened the local paper, and the Saudi Green Amateur Operatic Society had put out an appeal saying, we want to do Oliver, but we don't have any young members. And at the time, this society had nearly 2,000 members, mainly sort of audience, you know, friends and relatives who would pay a small subscription to make sure that the thing could work and put on a big production every year. And they had done loads and loads and loads of stuff and were, you know, kind of pretty well thought of in the city. And they used to do a week's run at the Montgomery Hall with whatever it was. So they're looking for kids to go and do Oliver. So my dad said, you know, you did very well in those school plays. Why don't you try out for this? And I was thinking, well, Saudi Green is about an hour on the bus. You know, and I don't drive and you work nights. So how's this going to work? And, you know, my dad said, well, you know, we'll manage. My mum, basically what used to happen was I used to go to rehearsals and I had to do my homework on the bus. That was the deal. So that's what I did. And I got cast as the Artful Dodger, and that led to a whole load of kind of local stuff with other amateur companies who were often looking out for young boys and girls to play, you know, sort of minor parts in whatever it was doing. So I ended up doing things like I played a bellhop in Parza Suite. I ended up doing the young lad in What the Butler Saw when I was about 16. Lots of other bits. But also kind of because simply by virtue of the fact of doing it, I ended up being part of the Crucible Theatre as one of the youth reps.
1: So it was part of my job. Very famous, yeah.
2: Part of the job to get young people at school interested in going to the theatre. So you used to get really cheap tickets and get a bus party together and we'd all go and see whatever it was, you know. But we used to, I saw some amazing stuff at the Crucible during the early to mid 70s. So
1: and what was it, did you end up going to drama school then as a result of this experience? And again, it's this working class thing at that step. Obviously you're obviously enjoying yourself.
2: I was, I wasn't too bad academically. I may have let stuff get in the way a little bit, and I probably could have got slightly better grades, but my dad, who had sadly been sort of denied the chance to do his school certificate, he was told to get out and get a job when he was 15, said to me, do you think you would like to go to university? He said, my thinking is you can go to university. This is back in the days, kids, when you didn't pay any tuition fees. Yeah. And if you got into university, you got a maintenance grant. So for free. So you could go to university for free and have everything paid for. Amazing. We could do that. Again, I think. I chatted with my drama teacher at school, who had encouraged me to do National Youth Theatre. So I'd been doing that in the summer. And I'd identified sort of four universities who did drama. because my thinking was, well, if it doesn't work out, at least I'll have a qualification, at least I can teach. So I got an offer from Birmingham, which at that time had a brilliant course, brilliant staff, and its own theatre, the Allardyce Nickel. I was a point short of my grades, but they kind of forgave it, and I went there. And I absolutely loved it. I just committed completely to the course. And this was extra. I mean, I dug out the timetable when I was clearing out the loft a little while ago and found my first year timetable. We were timetabled for 46 hours a week.
1: Ooh, blimey.
2: And get this, 8 hours of that was dance.
1: Yeah.
2: Because our head of department said you cannot really kind of do a drama and theatre arts degree without understanding how your body works. So, yeah.
1: Makes sense. Birmingham, of course, Britain's second city. You'll know that if you've been on the London Literary Pub Group.
2: Yes, indeed. Yes. Oh, I love Brum, and I love my time in Brum. You know, I had this fantastic flat in Northfields and right next to the Bell Inn. Fantastic.
1: Oh, yes, I know the Bell Inn. Surprise, surprise. Yes, we were King's Heath just down the road, actually.
2: Yeah, yeah, yeah.
1: Not too far away. Yeah. I'm talking to Nicholas Collett, actor, writer, performer. This is Residence 104.4 FM. Literary London is the show. And, of course, we're also on bohemianbritain.com. Envision, if you want to see us looking so beautiful, radiant, and all that sort of stuff. We're also on YouTube as well. Just a quick bit of, housekeeping. If you'd like to get in touch, then, as always, I've got a new email address now. Nick, N-I-C-K, at bohemianbritain.com. Nick at bohemianbritain.com. Or you can still get me on radio at mavericktheatre.co.uk, just to confuse the thing. Radio at mavericktheatre.co. Hello to Kath in California, who sent me an email again. Yes, I know. Kath, by the way, she's been a regular for about 15 years. I mean, is it that long? It's a while, anyway. Kath always drops me a little email to say, yes, I'm listening to you again down by the Pacific in the sunshine. She sends me two if she knows it's snowing over here. But and we're talking about, in a sense, Bohemian Britain and your kind of creative journey. Again, as a working class kid myself, I know that the arts can be transformative. And we started, in fact, pub theatre in Birmingham. Maverick Theatre Company was the first company to start doing regular plays in pubs in Birmingham, which, of course, is massive in London, where we now live. So what was it that made you decide to become the sort of performer that you are? In that, I also know that what your writing process, for instance, I know that you've had great success. Gavin Robertson directed you in Metal, and you and Gavin have a great partnership, and you've done very well in the United States. You've got your Done to Death by Jove, which we'll have to chat about as well. But what was the process? How did you think of it as a career? What did you think? Again, like, you went to uni, so you knew you've got a teaching qualification.
2: So I got into Bristol Old Vic Theatre School.
1: Oh, lovely. Yeah.
2: But I got in, I thought I was going in to do the one-year course, which I would get a postgraduate grant for to cover that. But Chris Dennis, who was my principal at the time, said, you need 2 years because it's the voice stuff that you really need to nail down. So I kind of looked at it. I went to see the chief education officer at Sheffield Council, and he said, we'll give you 1 year gladly. He said, but you'll have to fund the rest of your first year yourself. So once you complete your first year, we will fund your second year. So I was working in about three pubs from the moment I left uni to the September, sort of saving up. Bought a cheap motorbike to be able to get about. The school were kind of doing as much as they could in the background to help. So I knew I would be able to work at the theatrical bar and to be able to work doing front of house, doing the doors, that kind of stuff. But I was a bit short, basically. And I got a terms fees paid for by the Sheffield Grammar School Exhibition Fund.
1: Brilliant.
2: Which Mr. GMA Harrison, God bless him, arranged. And I'd sort of managed to raise near near another term just from the work I was doing in the pub, but I was a bit short. And my dad just stepped in and said, I've paid it. Don't worry about it.
1: Oh, bless him. Bless him.
2: He'd taken early retirement from steel, so he'd used a bit of that to facilitate that. Because he just said, listen, I know how much it means to you, and we want you to give it a good go. He said, but at least you know now, you've got your degree. If it all goes belly up, you've got something that you can go and teach with. So I finished Bristol and pretty much a sort of a generally accepted path at the time. This was 83 when I left Bristol. Blow me on trumpet. I won the comedy prize, which was really nice because it was awarded to me by Paul Eddington.
1: Oh, wow. Yes. Bless you.
2: And
1: famous actor. Yeah.
2: Yeah. So that opened a few doors through Paul. So I went and did a couple of years in rep. Then I joined the RSC for a bit. And then I was kind of like a jobbing actor. And then in the early 90s, I co-founded a company called Third Party. And we toured Shakespeare and other classics for the best part of 20 years from there. And we toured all over. I mean, one of our first gigs was playing in the Lebanon.
1: Wow.
2: In a theater built into the basement of a hotel in Beirut, just above Beirut, in a place called Beit Miri. And we were doing shows of Comedy of Errors. We were doing outreach. We were working with the American University in Lebanon, in Beirut. We were working with the University of Balamand in Tripoli. We were working with the University of Lebanon in Beirut, the Arab speaking. We were having an extraordinary time kind of like working with all these different young people. We worked in Germany. We did a co-production with a French company, which ended up doing a run in Paris at Café de la Danse for 3 weeks, which sold out. It was quite a, you know, an interesting time. I stepped away around about 2012, 2014, something like that. When I was starting to work with Gavin, and it was becoming much more sort of, well, partly interesting because we were doing more offbeat stuff.
1: And where did you meet Gavin through the Edinburgh Festival, through the Fringe, or was it just
2: I met Gavin when he was artist in residence at Eastbourne College.
1: Ah, yes, yeah.
2: Although we had met the previous year, he was doing a tour of Treasure Island, Birmingham Stage Company, Neil Foster.
1: Ah, yes, Neil Foster, yes. Yes.
2: Which I nearly did, but something else came up. So we hadn't met before, and then he turns up at Eastbourne, and we actually worked together on a production of a student version of Inferno by Dante. Mm. So I was about to supposedly produce a big tour of King Lear for Third Party, and the Arts Council pulled the money. Long separate story. Gavin said, don't cancel the dates. I've got this two-hander sitting on the shelf called The Six-Sided Man, which is based on The Dice Man by Luke Reinhardt. And he said, I've not done it that much. Should we see if we can sell it? And we got some dates, and then we continued to tour it. We took it to Edinburgh in 2010, and that's when I met Guy Masterson. And Guy said to me and Gavin, do you lads fancy coming to Adelaide next year and doing the show? And then that set off a whole kind of new sort of international angle to the work and collaboration. I started writing solo stuff about then. When I met Guy, which was in the Assembly Bar in 2010.
1: There's a surprise. It's a place we know quite well.
2: Yeah. I just seen him do his Under Miltwood, which was amazing. And it still is an astonishingly great show. And Guy asked me if I had a solo show. Now, I had done a solo show when I was at theatre school, David Edgar gave me permission to do some scenes from the Jail Diary of Albie Sachs, which I did as a kind of like a solo piece, about 90 minutes. It was quite a learn. And I thought, well, you know, at the time that was stretching me. I just wanted to see how far I could go with something like that. And then Guy had said to me, you know, you should write something. It'd be good for you. Well, of course, he's, you know, opened that particular Pandora's box, isn't he?
1: Yeah. Guy Masterson's also actually touring. If you're watching us, you'll see. I wrote and directed him in a version of A Christmas Carol.
2: Which is excellent, by the way.
1: Thank you very much. It's wonderful. I mean, we're running short of time now.
2: What's going on?
1: You've got Done to Death by Jove. Is that a current show as
2: well? Which is currently touring, which is a detective spoof. It's very stupid. It's two actors. It's Company of Six who are supposed to be performing a whodunit, but only two of us have made it to the theatre.
1: Yeah. I've seen it too. I saw it in Edinburgh. It's hilarious.
2: Have to perform all the parts, but we don't have a set. We have some hats and a few bits of costume, but it's basically a comedy of coping.
1: And that's done very well. You got awards on the Orlando Fringe. It's a fascinating story. God, it's a shame we haven't got more time. But if anyone wants to know any more about you and what you're up to, and we could talk about the importance of theatre as well, because that's quite topical at the moment, but we've run out of time.
2: All right.
1: If anyone would like to find out more about you, where's the best place?
2: Website, nicholascollett.com. That's nice and easy. It's 2 L's, 2 T's, no E. I'm not a French author. there is a YouTube channel as well, Nicholas Collett Productions. So you can have a look at some of my past work on there. But ongoing is Metal, some ghost stories by Dickens, which will be touring this autumn. And I'm doing Waiting for Hamlet with our dear friend Tim Marriott. That's on tour as well. But all the details on the website.
1: Oh, fantastic. Yeah, so some lovely. I do love that. That one of the glorious things is that Edinburgh. I mean, you're the South Coast Mafia, aren't you, now that you're all living down in South? But I do love that notion of Edinburgh. And again, you know, you fortuitously meeting Guy Masterson and stuff. Oh, brilliant. Well, thank you so much for your time, Nick. Nicholas. if you'd like to know more, get it. So it's Nicholas Collett Productions. No, sorry, nicholascollett.com. And I'll put the description, if you're watching this on bohemianbritain.com, I should put the description in the bottom underneath where we are. Yeah, because we're looking beautiful. Oh, what do you mean? You can't see us? Get on to it. That's it for this week. Thank you very much, Nick, for sharing your bohemian existence. We'll be back as usual, same time next week. I'm Nick Hennigan. 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

0: Tooth Fairy. 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Be mad. And scratch your ass and get glad. 911. Collapse. Bridges collapsing. Steam pipes blowing up. That's the country. No, you don't know what the fuck you're doing. 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I want to do what I want to do. Why? That's not why this motherfucking earth is here. And the first one that's gonna go is the darkest motherfucker. Get the fuck out of here. Your ass is one reason. 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Get that.
1: Well, I'm just free. 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
2: Hello and welcome to A World in London. 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I'm DJ Rithi, and we begin our music journey in Senegal with legendary Orchestra Baobab.

great to hear Orchestra Balbar back in action with Tonya Akbul. Classics from Greece and Turkey next with Marinella and Tarkan. Before reaching the cooler shores of Brighton band, Kotoa.

0: l'air est tin.
1: Such a classic. Kuzu Kuzu by Turkish pop prince Tarkan. 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

connected through Love and Light by Kotoa. Now, my friend and sister broadcaster, Missy D, is someone who very much connected people through Love and Light and through her radio shows. And sadly, she passed away last week, very prematurely, a young age, struggling to breathe before and after a double lung operation. So I'd like to dedicate this particular track to Missy D, her real name, same as mine, Ritu. This is Yad Pia by Neha Kakkar.

You're tuned to A World in London, Global Grooves. It's about time we had some Macedonian brass with the help of Bianco. And this great track by him, Merak. You can find my complete playlist anytime on the DJ Rithu and A World in London pages at Instagram and Facebook.

After this, we'll treat ourselves to the elder statesman of Brazilian percussion, Heitor Moreira. Working alongside Ricardo Bacelar. And celebrating Heitor's 85th birthday with a fabulous

You're listening to A World in London, Global Grooves, and I'm DJ Rithu. Now, I've got some exceptionally good new tracks for you coming up very shortly by international stars like Salif Keita, Gerardo Frassina, and Emmanuel Jal. Though, of course, we've just heard from Brazilian giants Eto Moreira. As I mentioned, his 85th birthday album, Maracanos, includes the track we just listened to, Mestro Novo da Guiné. Now playing is a band leader that is so deserving of the same worldwide accolades. Mulele Matondo Africa, UK-based Congolese artist. And here he is with his electrifying latest single, Mathro Beat. Playing alongside his band, Congo Deer.

I've got to tell you about some of the gigs that I'll be DJing at very soon. If you missed me at Battersea Park on Saturday, that one went very well. So on July the 2nd, I'll be at Horniman Museum Gardens with the South Asian Music Selection. On July the 10th, you can catch me playing a rather sublime global music set at the Royal Academy of Arts Summer Exhibition. On July the 12th, I'll be over in Duckett's Common for Haringey's first ever South Asian Arts Festival. And then it's Bollywood to Hollywood all the way at Club Carly's 31st birthday on July the 18th. Find all my gig dates and today's A World in London playlist at DJ Rithu or A World in London on Instagram and Facebook. Next up, a great new single by Sudanese boy soldier turned singer Emmanuel Jah. Dueting with

That was Macho, the great new single by Desiree and Emmanuel Jal. Now let's return to Brazil for Duala by Gerardo Frisina. After this, Salif Keita's Ba Pulo, remixed for 2026.

the soaring voice of Salif Keita on Bal Pulo. Always sounding distinct and sensational.

and our energy all the way through the program has been something approaching 100 degrees hot. So we need to cool down, I reckon. And I've got three tracks to play you out to do exactly that. From this, A World in London Heatwave. We'll hear from YMA of Brazil. Then Palestinian singer Reem Kelani. And hopefully, if I've got enough time, Irish music maker Padder Connolly. It's time for me to say farewell to you and thank you for listening. Namaste from me, DJ Rithu.

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1: Hello, this is SD Radio Tokyo on Resonance FM, back for a new season. Recording inside a little venue called Tact, which has been here since 1958, apparently. I'm not going to record in here because that would be highly illegal, other than this intro. So I'll hand you over to James, who can tell you about the rest of the program.
2: Nick, hello. Thanks for joining us from Tact in Ginza, and everybody else, Minasan, thank you for joining us too, wherever you might be. As Nick said, this is the first in the new season of Musisti Radio Tokyo. Konnichiwa. So we're going to take you on a bit of a trip through some of what we've been doing this summer. We've been to quite a few different places. Nick's been to Osaka, I've been to Hokkaido, and we've both been to the UK and to London, where we gave some special performances of some of the music we've been working on with the pianist Yumiko Morioka. It feels already like quite a long time ago. The nights are getting darker. Well, the days are getting shorter. And yeah, the nights are getting dark earlier. And the insects are sort of transitioning from the Tokyo cicadas to the sort of September crickets, which tells us that it's going to get chilly soon. In the meantime, let's look back and enjoy memories of summer, starting off with one of those performances with Yumiko Morioka. This is Komorebi.
3: And Yumiko Morioka.

0: Hello, it's Nick Luskin inside a venue called Tact in Ginza and recording a little intro to my Osaka sound walk, which took place a couple of nights ago in the Umeda station area. I've kind of messed around a little bit with it, but generally it's pretty much as it was. And yeah, it's a pretty lively part of Osaka. So I hope you get a nice feeling from listening to this. And if you don't, I apologise, because it's quite edgy in places as well. But yeah, thanks a lot.
1: 美味しかった。

ありがとうございました。次の新の場にお待ちください。

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Thank you.

Thanks, Nick. That was a really exciting journey through Osaka. What have we got to follow up that with? Let's see. Okay. For a bit of a contrast, I thought we might take you to a completely different place. So from the sort of bustling urban through to one of the quietest things I've ever really heard in Japan. I was in East Hokkaido in August, beginning of August, I guess it was. And the nights were really clear. You could see all the Milky Way. Yeah, there's basically almost nothing there. And then the more you listen, the more you start to hear these little journeys of like late night insects or little bits of wind going on, little distant things. And I found myself actually just lying out on the grass, looking up at the Milky Way, listening to this. And it's very meditative and, yeah, very different to what Nick has taken us on just now. So I thought it'd be a nice follow-up.

Okay, that was a little bit of a nighttime journey into summertime in a remote part of Hokkaido, in Tokachi. And now we're going to go back to that concert we did with Yumiko Morioka in London on July 14th. This is the second track that we'll play from that, and the last one we'll play tonight. It's called Moon Road.

0: Well, there you have it. That was Moon Road, which followed a very literal sort of moon listening session. And I'm going to say sayonara. Thank you very much. And pass you over now to Nick to round us off. Thank you very much.
1: Well, thanks, James. It's been great. And nice to be back on Resonance FM again. 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

child asks, but why so much blood? The elder answered, this is our cycle.

13 wounds on the turtle's back. This is our calendar. Our calendar. They only talk about freedom to avoid talking about responsibility.

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Tonight is the beginning of a new season and a new series. Oh, well, let me tell you first. My name is Art Terry, and Is Black Music is an alternative black music show. We do a lot of black folk, and folk. We also do black folk. black folk, black country, black avant-garde classical, and we love to rock.

And so tonight we got a special show for you because we've had special events that have happened, events that weren't cool, about someone who was very cool. And I'm talking about Professor Dr. Jason Arday. So we're going to let him speak for himself because everybody else has been talking about him and they don't know nothing about him. You know, they act like they're the experts on the brother's life. He did some really interesting work and you're going to hear him speak about it. And then you'll start to understand why they had to take him out. So, yeah, we're going to hopefully plan to do a series of things around his work since nobody's focusing on his work. They're just focusing on what they say was his lies or exaggerations, and it's about his life. But you'll see when you listen to his work why they were so against him. So yeah, stay tuned, and I look forward to seeing y'all soon. Jason, take it away. Oh, the talk is, it's from a podcast by Cambridge University, Decolonizing the Curriculum in Higher Education with Dr. Jason Arday. It was taking place. It was put on by Morey House School of Education and Sport. Okay, y'all.

0: So thank you all for joining us today. My name is Andrea English, and I'll be chairing the talk today. We're very excited to present our fifth talk in our virtual visiting speaker series on decolonizing the curriculum in higher education. The topic of decolonizing the curriculum is gaining increasing attention worldwide. Research in this area is driving HE teachers and students to reconsider what is taught and how it is taught, and it is also impacting HE policy discourse. In this series, we've invited speakers who can help us collectively reflect on the meaning of decolonization and in turn inspire us and aid our existing efforts to make changes in our own educational contexts. It's my true honor to introduce our speaker today, Dr. Jason Arday. Dr. Arday is an associate professor of sociology at Durham University in the Department of Sociology. He's also the deputy executive dean for people and culture in the Faculty of Social Science and Health. He's also a visiting research fellow at the Ohio State University in the Office of Diversity and Inclusion, and an adjunct professor at Nelson Mandela University in the Center for Critical Studies in Higher Education Transformation. He's also a trustee of Runnymede Trust, the UK's leading race equality think tank. Jason is the author of a few books, including Considering Racialized Contexts in Education, Using Reflective Practice and Peer Mentoring to Support Black and Ethnic Minority Educators, which is on Rutledge, and also Being Young, Black and Male, Challenging the Dominant Discourse, which is on Palgrave. He's the co-editor of the highly acclaimed Dismantling Race in Higher Education, Racism, Whiteness, and Decolonizing the Academy. And he also serves on the editorial boards of Educational Philosophy and Theory and the British Sociological Association journal, Sociology. He has a list of several chapters, book chapters, articles around the topic today of decolonization and related topics. I recommend looking at his website. And it includes these forthcoming book chapters, Decolonizing Higher Learning Education in the UK, which will appear in A World History of Sociology, and also Walls Can Come Tumbling Down, Negotiating Normative Whiteness, Racial Microaggressions, and Black and Minority Ethnic Mental Health Within the Academy, which will be in the Rutledge Handbook of Critical Race and Whiteness Studies. So really exciting work, and I know that we're all looking forward to reading more of it, and thank you so much for coming. His talk today is entitled Still a Lot to Do, Disrupting Racism in the Academy. So I'll hand it over to you, Jason.
1: Hi, thank you so much, Andrea and Pauline as well, and everyone who's put this together. First and foremost, good afternoon, everyone.

fact you've taken the time to be here right now today, it really means a lot to me. And I'm really mindful that I kind of want to hear what everyone thinks on this topic. So I'm not going to talk for really any more than 20 minutes, maybe a little bit less, because I'm really intrigued to hear what other people think. So, I mean, it's been a tumultuous year, I guess, for many reasons. The pandemic, I guess, from, you know, a race politics point of view, the murder of George Floyd has kind of really rubber stamped racism and how it pervades and how it works through our varying institutions and kind of discriminatory pillars. It's kind of come to the fore. So we've had this situation where race has historically always occupied, or has always resided on the periphery, and now it occupies a place in the societal and political center. And it never occupies that space for long, but there's something about this that's become really tangible. And when we think of higher education in particular, what we have are the numbers. Now, I myself, as I've said many times, I don't have a benign obsession with numbers. But it's not a bad instrument to use to illustrate the contours of the problems we're facing, you know, to give a body to the problems we're facing. You know, we have over 20,000 professors in higher education in the UK, and just over 15,500 are white male, just over 5,000 are white female, and we have 35 and counting black female professors. And we have about 118 black male professors as of 2020. So we're still, 1% or less than 1% of the professoriate are black. And what we're seeing really is a paucity of numbers. And then when we kind of delve a lot deeper into that, we kind of think, well, what are the severs in the pipeline? Why are these, why is there such a dearth of numbers? And when we look at the pipeline into academia, and we then kind of delve a little bit further, and you know, just under half of the student population as of 2019 are from a black minority ethnic background. So that's quite a considerable number, and just under half of that half will go into postgraduate study, but we're not seeing that funneled through into PGR study and going through into academia. And so there's a real disconnect there as to why that's happening. And we have further kind of illustrative narratives that kind of point towards why this may be. So out of the work done, I was a co-author with, the work led by Paulette Williams in terms of Leading Roots and Tuki Barth and Chantel Lewis, the research that we conducted found that well over 15,500 PhD studentships were awarded, and only 30 were awarded to Black Caribbean students, despite burgeoning numbers of Black and ethnic minority students applying for PhD studentships over the last 5 years in the UK. So when you kind of put all of those kind of figures together, it paints a very difficult picture. And if we kind of reside in some of the smaller victories we've had in higher education, for example, slight shifts of momentum in terms of when we think of decolonizing, for example, a general push towards universities analyzing their cultures and then thinking about anti-racism, we have seen some kind of small movement. But those small movements really pivot away from the issues at hand, which is why I say we still have a lot to do. There's still a dearth of Black and ethnic minority leaders. When we look at leadership tiers, there are still a dearth of young Black and ethnic minority academics coming into the sector, both in terms of academic and professional services. And I guess the question is why? Why does that keep on happening? So we kind of need to really think about the institutional aspect of this and the sector as a whole. So generally speaking, there is a lot to suggest that a lot of race equality interventions are not enshrined or crystallized or embedded within university strategic aims, which makes it very difficult because from a human resource and a fiscal point of view, these are not sustained. What these interventions become are really patchwork

0: interventions, which really hide behind the veneer of presenting as though universities are becoming anti-racist and engaging in anti-racist dialogue. But in fact, it's a lot of it's posturing. It's playing to the gallery, so to speak. It's advertising what we're doing as an institution. But then when you delve more into it, who's actually mobilizing that work? And more often than not, it is the few Black and ethnic minority people that reside within the sector, often unremunerated. It's not accredited to or aligned with career progression. And it's not recognized in terms of becoming mobile in terms of career or upward or career trajectories. And to add to that, that burden specifically, if we're being absolutely candid and honest, it falls upon Black and ethnic minority women. So there is a huge kind of paucity and deficit approach that's happening here. And it kind of really lends itself to the idea that we all need to remain vigilant and agile when we're discussing aspects of race and race equality. I think our worst enemy is complacency. And I think for us to think for one second that, we're making gains and actually we can rest upon our laurels, I think that is something that we can't afford to do. And we can't afford to do that because to trace the contours of racism, to stay abreast of racism, it's very difficult. It's able to manifest itself in many different forms. And in terms of those many different forms, one of the things that is really impactful about that is that, a lot of these different forms of racism come through different manifestations of whiteness. And when I say that specifically, what I speak to is that there are several instruments of whiteness, one being the racial microaggression, and how that is utilized in a very subtle way, but it's been utilized in such a way that there are always reinventions of how the racial microaggression can be used as a form of subordination, subjectification, objectification, and marginalization. So there's always a questioning of capabilities around that we kind of really need to forensically interrogate. And so I suppose moving forward, one of the things that we kind of need to really think about is what has happened that we can build on. What are the seeds that we have planted? Having now unearthed this, I guess you could say, toxic soil, you know, that there's been a lot of kind of digging to kind of remove this toxic soil within higher education. And it's become really exacerbated over the last 3 or 4 years, but definitely more so over the last year or so. If we're looking to plant fertile soil and we're looking to kind of nourish these seeds of hope and these seeds of, anti-racism within the academy, what might that look like? Now, what it really involves from my perspective and in the research I've done is a collective responsibility. So the one thing that I always found intriguing was this idea that Black and ethnic minority people never asked to encounter racism, but yet it's always been at their gift somehow, without the autonomy or the power in many cases to extricate themselves from that situation, when it's really a cousin or a relative of whiteness, when we think about all white supremacy to be specific. So the burden of that does need to be collated by as many people as possible. We need to think about how we better center Black and ethnic minority voices. We need to think about how we conceptualize white allyship in light of what's happened in the last year. I think that there's a tolerance that's required. There's a need to center also Black and ethnic minority voices and empower them and to be able to empower them in safe spaces that recognize that actually sometimes those spaces have been complicit in creating a racially hostile environment. I think one of the things that really resonates with me is this collective consensus. There is a growing critical mass of people that are really forming a rearguard action in terms of what we want our university to look like in terms of being an anti-racist institution. Universities are a microcosm of society. In many respects, they're a reflection of society, and very often it's supposed to endorse all the kind of egalitarian ideals that we all embrace from a social justice perspective across the intersection, generally speaking. But I think the most important thing really is to focus on, if universities are supposed to be a microcosm of society, when we look at our own institutions, are those institutions reflective of a multicultural and multi-ethnic society? When we think about the instruments we use to transfer knowledge, is that knowledge representative or reflective of all people that reside in that space? If the idea of education is to prepare people to take their place within a global ethnically diverse society, are we equipping students, people who traverse the academy, are we equipping them with the tools to be able to flourish in a multi-ethnic society? At the moment, there's a lot to suggest that we're not, because, you know, our curriculum is still quite a heavily white Eurocentric curriculum. And we do engage in this kind of toxic amnesia, or selective amnesia, at least at best, where we engage in this, I guess, toxic nostalgia, you know, in terms of the empire, what it could be. You know, we present Black and ethnic minority and Indigenous people as subordinated, rather than talking about their contribution to modern society and really thinking about how they've been emancipatory and influential in ways that move away from enslavement. So there's kind of lots of things that we still need to do, and we need to remain kind of agile to the different racial contexts that we're presented with on a daily basis. The last thing I would say is that we are living in racially turbulent times, but there is a lot to signal that we are making small advancements on now fertile soil, I believe. And I think what we all need to do is almost get our hands dirty in fertilizing that soil. Historically, it's been for Black and ethnic minority people to try and mobilize that soil on what has actually been toxic soil. But now we have this fertile soil, it's for everyone to kind of take arms and really do their best to kind of bed in those seeds and really nourish them to ensure that we have a racially equitable space that not only, because the eradication of racism, it's not just for the benefit of Black and ethnic minority people. It's for the benefit of all people if we're ready to extol the virtues of the Academy's promise, which is to be a microcosm of society and to be a reflection of what an egalitarian society could perhaps look like. So thank you so much for your time and your ear.
1: Hello. We've just been listening to a talk by the great Dr. Jason Arday. It was something that was facilitated by the University of Cambridge, and I'm sure you know a lot about all of the things that they said about him, but you can hear right there he was saying things that a lot of people did not want to be shared, and that is why they were so against him. And so we're going to listen to more Jason Arday. Dr. Jason Arday. They don't even call him a doctor. He's a doctor. He had a doctor's degree, and I don't know why they just call him whatever they want to call him. It was orchestrated. His ousting was orchestrated by a lot of far right wing people, supremacists, white supremacists, racist people, white supremacist network, which. But let's listen some more and you can hear him speak for yourself.
2: Hello, my name is Jason Arday, and today we're going to have a keynote lecture on engaging in race and racism in terms of talking about it pedagogically within higher education. One of the things I think is really important about kind of doing this is just engaging in terms of thinking about what some of the problems are. And I suppose the thing for me that's kind of really interesting in terms of thinking about some of these issues are how people experience them, particularly in the learning space and in the classroom space. So what that looks like. So for me, as someone that was a PE teacher and has taught kind of school kids and then gone and taught school kids in further education and then gone into higher education, one of the things that I always thought was interesting is how you create the learning space and how you take in to that learning space intersectionally different approaches. So for example, how people with disability may engage with certain things, or how people from particular ethnic backgrounds or class backgrounds or particular sexuality backgrounds, how they undertake or engage with different types of discourse. So for me, this becomes a really interesting theme because as an autistic person, I learn in a particular way, and so I became quite fixated with how people engage in pedagogical spaces, and more importantly, what things people may do to omit people from those spaces. One of the things that I think is kind of really interesting is this kind of dynamic around an inclusive curriculum. So I suppose what we're going to kind of think about today, or just kind of touch on, are some of the things around what is an inclusive curriculum and how does it actually work in practice. I suppose when we're kind of thinking of inclusivity, generally speaking, we are looking at it through an intersectional lens. So we are thinking about all students. I guess the kind of interesting thing with this context is that we know that that kind of context is used in different ways. It's kind of manipulated in different ways. And I think one of the things that is really, really important is really thinking about what does the term inclusive mean? So effectively, this idea of an inclusive curriculum aims to improve the experience, skills and attainment of all students, including those in protected characteristic groups, by ensuring that all students, regardless of background, are able to fully participate and achieve equal rates. So what we do know are that certain groups of protected students, in terms of kind of minority groups, are not getting those same outcomes, and that is problematic. It sounds like an obvious thing to say, but the problem is that the issue has been brought to the fore several times, but there has been, over the last 25 years, a really slow response to engaging with the fact that particular minority groups have certain experiences within higher education that are completely inequitable. And so one of the ways in kind of, I guess, leveling this inequity is really through kind of going back to, you know, central tenets of what fundamentally structures a curriculum. So what does that look like? You know, does it represent seeing yourself in the curriculum? Does it go beyond that? Is it about having a space of belonging? Is it about feeling included within the curriculum that you engage with on a daily basis? There are certain kind of things that would be really interesting to unpick, because it's not a kind of one issue problem. There are so many kind of tenets to that problem, and it's thinking about how we kind of shift the dynamic and, more importantly, move towards something that I guess engages and embraces the idea of collective responsibility, because I think there is an onus sometimes on one group of people to solve that problem. So historically, if we talk about issues regarding Black, Asian and minority ethnic students and staff, it's always situated with those individuals having to lift that burden themselves, even though they never asked to be in a position like that in the first place. And probably more importantly than that, the burden lifters, the labour carriers, are often, if not almost all the time, women of colour. So I think that's quite an important thing to acknowledge, because that has great implications for how people engage with these particular discourses. So I suppose some of the areas for consideration are going to kind of just kind of interchangeably be around decolonising the curriculum, intersectionality, you know, centering discussions around race and racism. So I think one of the things that's kind of really interesting is uncomfortable spaces and how people define an uncomfortable space. In practice, I don't really think there should be anything such as an uncomfortable space. I think that people should be able to speak their truths, and I think if it's managed and facilitated in the right way, there's no reason why that can't be an open discourse. But for some reason, there is a censorship that happens in classroom spaces, and there is a victimization that occurs that marginalises particular individuals. So for example, if we talk about an issue around gender equality, for example, and it's in a room that's a room predominantly full of men, how do we centre that discourse? How do we engage young men in a conversation about gender inequality, as an example, which doesn't position them as thinking that they're being victimised? And actually, the whole point is to provide a broader discourse about the discussion around gender. Likewise, when we're talking about race and racism, is that whole feeling of people feeling as though, actually, well, how does this relate to what we're doing? But for the person of colour that resides in that inequitable space, being able to have their life experience or their lived experiences discussed in a topical, inclusive and analytical way is also a way of gaining self-affirmation from being in a space that, if I'm being honest, people pay a subscription to. They belong in this space, and it's really important that they kind of really feel as though they can center those discussions without fear of judgment. And again, yes, of course, there are people who may not know how to engage and in particular ways, but that comes down to, I guess, the educator, the facilitator, creating a space where people feel as though they can speak and where language, where needed, has to be corrected. Because I think fundamentally, one of the things that's really interesting about these kind of different contexts is that they all fundamentally prepare students to take their place within society. So we live in a diverse, hyper-diverse, multicultural society. And one of the things that I think is really, really important around that is providing people with a toolkit to navigate that society in the world of work. And increasingly, for whatever reason, we seem to be digressing in that area. And you can kind of make a direct correlation between political correctness being a thing, you know, maybe 10, 15 years ago, and now free speech almost being weaponized to demonize particular intersectional groups. So in terms of kind of thinking about, I suppose, and kind of really centering this around race and racism, we're kind of thinking about anti-racist education and the potential it holds. So for me, you know, when you think about ideas around anti-racist education or kind of liberatory education, just generally speaking, its potential is really kind of truly reflects the cultural hybridity that we have. Okay, so it's this idea of telling life histories in a particular way. So if we think about what kind of histories occupy the canon, a lot of them are white, dominant Eurocentric histories. And those histories do not take into consideration aspects of the global South, of indigenous populations. It doesn't consider all of those types of different contexts. And that becomes really, really pivotal when students are trying to develop a sense of belonging. Because I think one of the things that gets completely separated is this idea that at 18, in most cases, but let's just say, you know, if learning is a lifelong journey, we could talk about students that come in at 18, or we could talk about mature students. There is that idea of trying to develop a sense of identity, you know, whether it's through studying, whether it's through learning, through knowledge interaction or knowledge exchange or knowledge construction. And if we have effectively education that doesn't engage those people in that way, we are doing them a disservice. And the disservice happens because fundamentally we're preferring one particular context of knowledge and suggesting that that is the knowledge and that the other things that go in and around that do not exist. And that's what we're doing by kind of marginalizing that knowledge. I think the centrality of whiteness as a construct, and whiteness is aligned to power and privilege, means that in terms of disrupting that canon, it becomes very, very difficult. It becomes really difficult. And it becomes difficult because it's not necessarily white people. It's very important to make that distinction. Whiteness as a construct just it centers around power and privilege. So if you have people who may occupy particular types of power and privilege, as I may occupy unfairly as a male or as a black male, then it's going to cause problems in terms of decentering that. So trying to decenter that power and privilege, trying to decenter that whiteness, means making space for other bodies of knowledge to be accepted and to be acknowledged in the same way. And effectively what we have in the academy is a system that almost facilitates that power and privilege. It doesn't actually do a lot to decenter it or dismantle it. Now that isn't a criticism of anyone, but that is just a fact. You know, whiteness, the centrality of whiteness is all encompassing, and it very much still defines a lot of what we do in our learning, teaching and university spaces. I think the monopoly and the proliferation of kind of dominant white European canons, it compromises all our curriculum. You know, if we think through kind of STEM, if we think through kind of things around English literature, if we think through things around engaging in social sciences, human sciences, a lot of it is centered around kind of dominant white philosophies. And I think one of the things that becomes really important is this idea of where do black, Asian and minority ethnic learners in the classroom space, how do they then conceptualize other people that have contributed to the canon? How do they develop that knowledge that in essence is supposed to equip them to undertake their place in the world of work? So by kind of learning or facilitating these kinds of pedagogical outlooks, we are kind of facilitating in many respects we're disadvantaging students. We're not preparing them for the world of work. We're not preparing them to adequately take their place within society. And that is problematic. So it goes more beyond just, you know, okay, decolonizing the curriculum or changing things. There's actually a moral duty to prepare people through education to undertake their place within society. And currently, and I include all of us, we are not doing that. You know, if higher education, let's just say, is kind of the last kind of milestone on an educational journey from kind of nursery to primary to secondary to further to higher, then we are failing students by not preparing them, white and black students, because it benefits white students to also know about different types of histories in terms of trying to make them worldly people. And in terms of trying to make students of colour worldly people, it benefits them to understand their own histories and the impact that that has had on their socialisation, their belonging, and how things have operated, particularly in a UK context, within the last, you know, 300 to 400 years. Yeah, and if we go through particular decades and if we kind of engage in those ways. And I think one of the most important things is having the confidence to talk about those kind of contexts. It's not a quick fix solution, but one of the ways in which you can do that is to diversify teaching spaces. Who do you have delivering certain types of knowledge? Who are the people that are the gatekeepers to knowledge? And what we do know, statistically speaking, is that at 8.3% BAME staff across the sector, it isn't people of colour that are the gatekeepers to knowledge. Now, I'm not saying that if you made that a 50-50 split, that might necessarily change. It's a bit presumptuous for me to suggest that. But what I would say is that increasing certain things or changing how we deliver knowledge and who delivers knowledge in particular spaces has quite a big impact on people. It's no different, for example, to having, you know, if we think about the types of individual that occupy these spaces historically, they do tend to be white middle-class men. And if you have, for example, a woman occupying that space, and I use the word occupying to kind of suggest that these are spaces that we occupy, it doesn't belong to anyone. You know, it's almost like you're a gatekeeper and then you pass it on and then people add knowledge to that place that we're keeping. It's always been the same thing. The white middle-class male that occupies the kind of canon to knowledge and disseminates the knowledge, which, okay, that may work for some, but having a woman in that space provides a different perspective. It decenters that narrative. Having a person of colour decenters that narrative. Having somebody that may have a visible or non-visible disability decenters that narrative. Having someone from a different class background, different religious background, different background in terms of sexuality, different background, it decenters all of those kind of canons in terms of those kind of binaries, in terms of this is who does this and these are the people that occupy this space. Because, you know, the great thing with an intersectional approach is that it does cater to all people within society, generally speaking. And the contradictory aspect of it is that in universities we don't have people that reflect all parts of our society. And while I'm not suggesting it's an easy problem to solve, I also wouldn't say it's the most difficult problem to solve. You know, you can diversify staff, you can diversify student bodies. There's lots of interventions you can have in place, but there has to be an intrinsic motivation to want to do that. And I would argue that one of the things about the centrality of whiteness is that sometimes there isn't that appetite to do that, because the truth is people do stand to lose capital gained, or they may say earned, by maybe giving up that kind of privilege. But in terms of trying to create an equal space, it is essential that we think in those terms. Okay. So one thing that I think is really important is this idea of kind of systemic racism and stereotypes against ethnic minority groups. I think when you don't have, pedagogically speaking, people who are from those backgrounds in those spaces, I do think that there is license to misconstrue particular dynamics and concepts. So for example, I may talk about gender inequality, but actually, as a black male that now resides in a privileged position, there are a lot of things that I'm not going to be able to relate to. So I may be able to speak about them, but unless I declare absolute modesty, which I always do when I talk about issues that I'm not, you know, I understand them, but I've not experienced them, there is license to get things wrong. There is license to miscommunicate. There is license to kind of pick up different discourses that may not be actually 1,000% accurate. And I think when you're doing this, of course you can't be absolutely accurate, but you need to be able to speak to a lived experience and understand it, if anything else. And I think the way systemic racism works in these stereotypes, unconsciously, and I would always like to give people the benefit of doubt, I do think it consciously happens, but let's just say for the benefit of this discussion, unconsciously, I do think that, you know, ethnic minority groups are stereotyped in particular ways. Now, I could give 1,000 examples of how I've seen that in classroom spaces, but I don't think I need to do that because we know that it happens. You know, ethnic minorities are presented in particular ways. You know, if we think about how they're presented through the media, and if we think that we use the media as a canon or as an instrument to facilitate some of the dialogue we have in classroom discussions, in terms of particularly in seminars, we know that some of these stereotypes can sometimes become the leading discourse, particularly if students construct some of their own ideas and then those ideas are funneled through a facilitator or an educator or an academic who may have particular views on certain things. And while they may believe they are engaging from an objective disposition, in many cases, that doesn't happen. And if it didn't, we wouldn't have situations where you have these continuous stereotypes around ethnic minority groups. In terms of kind of the traction that's kind of gaining in terms of thinking about these different, pedagogical methodologies, nationally speaking, what we are seeing is this critical mass of kind of scholars of colour and white ally scholars as well, engaging and thinking about how our education within the academy reproduces kind of racism. And I think that's quite an important thing to think about in terms of this idea of how does it reproduce it? Because, you know, the overt thing would be for a lot of people to say, well, it doesn't. It's a really inclusive curriculum. But actually, it's that word inclusion again. How do people monopolize or weaponize the word inclusion? Because when you're talking about inclusion, is inclusion saying, I've opened a door and everyone can come in and I never close a door on a person that wanted to come in? You know, in the technical aspect of the word, you could say that person's being inclusive by keeping their door open. But actually, what does it mean? You know, what does it mean? Having the right to be in a space doesn't mean you occupy any kind of right, if that makes any sense. So you may have the right to be in a space because you're paying a subscription to be here. So you're here, fine. But actually, if you're in that classroom space and you don't feel like you can speak, you can talk, the curriculum doesn't reflect your lived experiences, or you want to learn about your lived experience and you can't because of the curriculum on offer, then actually you don't have a right to be there. There is no right because you're there, sat in silence, absorbing information that effectively becomes hard for one to relate to. So I think in terms of kind of sustaining some of these misinterpretations of Black, Asian, and ethnic minority individuals, one of the things that's kind of really important is how individuals in the academy, from a pedagogical point of view, how we can challenge some of their own views. Because we do know that there are academics that have particular views on particular racial minority groups. And those views, I would argue, very often are not separated from what they discuss in the classroom space. And that has huge implications for the students that absorb that information and then take those views or construct those views as part of their worldview and then go into the real world or the world of work or society with those views. And that's why in many cases you can reproduce the same type of person, the same type of, I don't want to say xenophobe, but the same type of ignorance, you can reproduce it over and over and over again because you don't have anyone in many ways breaking the chain. You don't have anyone dismantling that. And you only have one particular type of individual offering one particular type of knowledge that situates one particular group of people as more dominant than another group of people. And that is problematic. And even if we looked at it, just if you, from a race perspective, that's one construct. But if we looked at it from an intersectional perspective, there's always that positioning of, you know, somebody is higher or we are better than. And if that kind of reverberates in a classroom for 3 years, that becomes the thing that you leave with. That's not to say students don't have the intelligence to discern the difference. It's to say that actually if you have an assignment and the assignment is built around a particular question and part of answering that question is to absorb this knowledge and to kind of, I guess, regurgitate it in a particular way. One of the things that, you know, you're going to be asked to do is to regurgitate that knowledge and put it in this kind of format that you're able to kind of understand. And in doing so, you will inherently, yes, you'll produce answers for an exam or an essay, but it's knowledge you're taking in that in some way, you may not take all of it, but some of it you will use to engage with in the real world or in real world discussions, because your knowledge may be framed by what you're learning at that particular point in time. And I think there is a responsibility by educators to kind of really think about those things. It's one of the things that I think is really important is kind of considering all the kind of different aspects around these types of things. And I think canons of knowledge are really, really important. So what type of knowledge do we want to see in our academy? You know, and I think it's a really important discussion to have. So I suppose one of the things that it's really important to kind of commend the work that UCL have been doing around this area internally and other institutions as well. But one of the things that I think is really important is to kind of keep having conversations around who are the gatekeepers to knowledge. You know, there has to be an acknowledgement that actually that space is occupied by a certain group of people. And there has to be a willingness to engage that what has been happening hasn't worked. It's not inclusive. If inclusion goes through different kind of reincarnations of the word, you know, what inclusion means now is different from what inclusion meant 10 years ago. And what inclusion meant 10 years ago is different from what inclusion meant 20 years ago. There has to be an acknowledgement that we have to keep reconceptualizing what that term means. And in doing so, we need to think about the people who are the gatekeepers to knowledge. And are they, as custodians of that space, are they representing a knowledge that is reflective of the multicultural, ethnic, multicultural society that we live in? Does the literature reflect that? Does the information on the board reflect that? Does the learning space reflect that? You know, something as simple as visual aids, do all of these things impact that? Do they affect those things? And I think that's a conversation we need to kind of continue to have. I think engaging with BAME students to incorporate their histories is really, really important. I think one of the things that becomes really central to these histories is the absence of that history and the historical amnesia that ensues when we talk about the empire, as an example. So we talk about the empire in a particular way, and it completely omits all of the atrocities of its colonial past. And that is very uncomfortable for the BAME student that has to sit there and listen to how great Great Britain is without acknowledging the oppression that it basically placed on, in many respects, those students' ancestors over a sustained and prolonged period of time. So that is something that becomes really, really important, because that incorporating of histories becomes essential in making people feel as though my presence, my body, my whole being is acknowledged in that space. Not having that history marginalises people. It keeps BAME students and staff on the periphery. It keeps them on the periphery, on the outside, always looking in. And to kind of disrupt that, what we do need are white allies that think about things, that continue to think about things, and I use the term white allies because we do have some fantastic white allies in the sector, to think about things in a way that continues to disrupt these spaces. Because I'll always say, the thing that I always find really interesting is that I've never met a black, Asian or minority ethnic person that asked to experience racism, but they're always in a position where they're asked to relieve themselves from it. You know, they're asked to deal with the issue. They're asked to kind of find a way of kind of coming to terms with this. And that becomes quite impactful. In terms of marginalisation, exclusion in the learning environment, I think one of the things that's really important is, as I said, you know, looking at what that looks like. You know, and I also would call for staff, generally speaking, from all particular backgrounds, to make a conscious effort to put themselves in uncomfortable spaces. I think when you place yourself in uncomfortable learning spaces, whether that might be through a conference or internal conferences or internal kind of training, by doing that, you can then gain some experience of what it feels like, maybe not necessarily to be marginalized or excluded from knowledge, but to be on the periphery of something, to be on the outside looking in. And I think in doing that kind of reflection, that also helps individuals to kind of think about what they may do in the learning space. I think the idea of co-constructing knowledge is really, really important. And I think working with students, particularly students of color, to co-construct what would an inclusive curriculum look like is really powerful. Because what we do know is that in terms of curriculum design, students of colour very rarely have much engagement with that. Very rarely are their opinions asked in terms of what do you think could work better in a curriculum. Module feedback, module reviews is not the same thing. It's not the same thing. And actually often what we do know is a lot of BAME students don't feel like they can actually answer coherently with that, because the questions are structured in a way which actually doesn't really find out about whether they enjoyed that learning experience. And the truth is they wouldn't enjoy that learning experience. And if they reside as one of two or three people of colour in the group, it's going to be quite obvious if they put down particular responses, even though they're anonymised, who those responses came from. So I think that's really, really important. And I think the last point, which is a really kind of good way of a framework of thinking by Professor Zeus Leonardo at the University of California, are these ideas around the apartheid of knowledge. So how we separate knowledge. So a good example of how we separate knowledge would be something like Black History Month. You know, there's a real focus on that history in the month of October in the UK. But throughout the rest of the year, that apartheid of knowledge means that we only learn about, you know, particular canons of knowledge. The dominant one being dominant white Eurocentric knowledge. And then when we get to kind of that particular part of the month, we run lots of different workshops to engage, you know, Black, Asian, minority ethnic communities, which actually is quite futile. So it's futile because it lasts for 4 weeks. And an academic year, as far as I'm aware, is about 8 months. So there is an obvious need to bridge the chasm between that apartheid of knowledge, which becomes really important. I think considering unconscious bias training becomes a really important part of this. I think for me, one of the interesting things is we all hold unconscious biases. I hold them, we all do. But I think one of the things that is kind of really interesting is that unconscious bias kind of continues to remain the acceptable face of racism. It's a difficult thing because a lot of people don't like this engaging with it. They find it problematic. But fundamentally, unconscious bias training, it demonstrates that universities have good faith and a willingness to address racism, which is great. But actually, it needs to move beyond that. Okay, so in terms of those unconscious biases, that's one thing. But actually, what we want to kind of unpack is, why do people think about things in a particular way? And it does mean having open discussions about difficult issues, particularly around talking about racism in the learning space. Why do people find it so difficult? You know, if we work off the premise that, you know, the perception is that these are highly educated, intelligent individuals. If we work off that premise, I mean, that doesn't equate to common sense, but if we work off that premise, then the premise would be that as experienced educators, and in many cases, constructors of knowledge, if they specialize in a particular area, we should be able to develop a pedagogical learning space where people are able to take, where people are able to feel like they can take from that in that kind of pedagogy, that kind of curriculum. But for whatever reason, there are things that are stopping that. So I think there are biases that we all hold that stop us from doing it. So for example, on a personal note, if I talk about things around class, my unconscious bias might be that being from a working class background, that influences a lot of my thinking. But as a continuous stream of thought, I'm quite conscious of that. And I'm also conscious that that could affect the way I hear different experiences that may not be aligned to being a working class person. In other words, if someone was from a middle class background, I know that the unconscious biases I may have around particular people from middle class backgrounds may impair my thinking. But it's a conversation that I'm very mindful, it's a consequence that I'm very mindful of, and so I openly talk about it. I talk about it to try and learn where I can kind of dismantle some of that unconscious bias. And I think positionality is a really important thing. So I would always work from the premise of myself first before I'd encourage anyone to consider thinking about how they may do something. But, you know, growing up on a council estate, in absolute poverty, you're going to have a particular perception of middle-class people who have wealth. But in a learning space, in terms of trying to make everyone feel included, I have to be able to have that perception challenged by staff, students, colleagues, and part of that means I have to have difficult conversations with people. And it's something that I would encourage all of us to do. And I use myself as an example in that context because it's the one thing that I think people always kind of, everyone always has an opinion on class. They always have an opinion on gender. In many respects, they always have an opinion on sexuality and disability and religion. On race, it's kind of quite difficult. You know, people always feel like potentially they could say something that could offend someone racially, and there's all of those kind of different things around it. But I think it's important that we have those conversations, because how it's playing out in our classroom spaces is through things like the awarding gap, through things like BAME students feeling like, well, actually, when I go there, I don't learn anything about myself. I feel excluded from that space. I'm just not going to attend. And that all funnels into the awarding gap, because to be able to achieve, you have to be present. And, you know, somebody could be in class or be in that learning space, but that doesn't necessarily mean they're present. Because if what they're seeing on the board basically denigrates their legacy of people, or it doesn't actually represent anything about themselves, which, you know, we do come to a learning spaces to learn about ourselves, then for a lot of people, there's not going to be any point in them being around. And it's very hard to argue against that. Can move on from this. I think in terms of kind of centering discussions about race and racism within the curricula, we kind of spoke about the reluctance to engage, but I think openness from staff becomes the really important thing. So do staff, can we create environments as practitioners, professional staff, academics, where we have an openness around some of these discussions? It means staff will have to have their opinion challenged in a way that perhaps students are not able to do because of how the hierarchies work. Now, I would argue that a good pedagogue removes hierarchy in a learning space and allows students to engage with them on the same level. You don't work from the premise of I'm here and the student's here, which we do know a lot of academics do work from that premise. And it's not to generalize, but it is this idea that, you know, if you're talking about an area that you've studied for, let's just say, 7 years through PhD, you would be the expert on that area. But it can also create a reluctance to engage in different perspectives and opinions, particularly from younger people. So I think there has to be an openness from staff, and there has to be kind of a reciprocity that allows students to challenge some of those views, but in an open space. And I wouldn't even recommend a learning space for that. I would actually recommend a fora. So I'd recommend a fora that allows staff to basically sit with students, and for students, all students across the intersection, but in this case we're talking about students of colour because we're talking about race and racism, to kind of talk about, okay, what are some of the things you would like to see staff talk about in those learning spaces? What would that look like? If you could create a learning space, how might you engage in that dialogue with staff? How might we eliminate that hierarchy? You know, because the reality is there will be some students who can speak better to that experience than some staff are. And the only thing that separates them in position is maybe title or qualifications. But actually there'll be some students who can speak better to that. So how do we find a way to embrace and embody that knowledge and to disseminate it in a way that eliminates hierarchy and ego and makes everybody a part of that space? And I think that's really, really integral.
1: Okay, that's the end of our show for tonight. You've been listening to the late, great Dr. Jason Arday. We are going to miss him. He was one of our really, he's one of the great intellectuals and academics working for all people, but particularly for the Black people of this country in the UK and around the world, and helping us understand things about the situation we were in. And that's why they got rid of him. 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
5: 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I'm DJ BPM. This is Grime for the Unconverted. And a very special show tonight. Going to be showcasing the productions of Filthy Gears, an absolutely legendary producer from Rugby up in the Midlands. Prolific since I've first heard of his music back in, I think it was 2016 or maybe just before. And he just sent me absolutely amazing, just one of these people you open up your inbox and there's just like amazing tune after amazing tune after amazing tune. So this whole show is dedicated to the music of Filthy Gears. I'd like to acknowledge not just Filthy Gears, but all the independent grime artists and producers who are putting in so much work to keep grime alive, who deserve more acknowledgement, more acclaim. 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